0: led to a historic breakthrough in relations, but the UAE Foreign Ministry said in a statement on state media, any claims regarding undisclosed visits or arrangements are baseless unless issued by the relevant official authorities in the UAE. Housing ACT staff are holding a one-hour stoppage today, calling for a pay rise to keep up with the cost of living. The workers say they're fed up with the ACT government's disregard for the work they're undertaking to keep Canberrans safe and housed amid increasing occupational violence. More than 95% of the community and public sector union members agreed to support the protected industrial action after bargaining negotiations stalled between the union and government. The messaging service WhatsApp has introduced a new security measure which will encrypt the conversations users have with its artificial intelligence facility. The firm said people would want sensitive discussions kept secret, but critics say secrecy would mean companies can't be held accountable if their AI gives harmful advice. The BBC's Zoe Kleinman has more.
1: WhatsApp says incognito mode will be optional and the chatbot will only deal with questions and answers by text. There have been previous reports of other chatbots encouraging suicide and explaining how to make bombs, but WhatsApp says Meta AI will err on the side of caution by refusing to answer anything that could be interpreted as harmful or illegal. The conversations will not be stored anywhere, including on the user's device.
0: And a fire at the North Adelaide golf course is being treated as suspicious. Police say a temporary structure being used by the golf club during a redevelopment was gutted. Turning to sport, Australia will contest the America's Cup for the first time since 2000. The Royal Prince Edward Yacht Club's challenge has been accepted by the Royal New Zealand Yacht Squadron, which currently holds the America's Cup. The 38th America's Cup will be held in Italy in July 2027. Australia has won the yacht race once in 1983.
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4: Hello, welcome to Wellbeing. I'm Guy Murphy. Today my guest is globally recognised researcher from the University of Newcastle and Hunter Medical Research Institute, Professor Michael Breakspear, specialising in computational neuroscience, brain imaging and translational neurotechnology. And today we'll be talking about integrating AI into routine mental health care, specifically in relation to his recent paper, How AI Could Reshape the Future of Mental Health Care. Thank you for joining me on the show today, Michael.
5: Thank you, Guy, for having me here.
4: If you had to explain the key takeaways of this paper to someone outside of neuroscience, what would you emphasise?
5: Well, I think everybody, well, nearly everybody in society today recognises the massive changes that we've seen in the last few years from AI, particularly what we call generative AI. And that's things like ChatGPT, DeepSeek, these are chatbots, as well as generative AI for text to image and text to video. And unfortunately, even though these technologies can produce incredible images, they also produce what's called AI slop. And that is often used as a deep fake and other things. So what we did in this paper is take, the whole legacy of AI as it was traditionally used up until a few years ago, and then focused on these new technologies, ChatGPT, chatbots, and other breakthrough technologies. And we asked the question, how can these be deployed into mental health in a way that helps people? And what are the risks and what are the ethical issues that this deployment raises?
4: How might AI or digital environments influence human well-being at a neurological level?
5: Well, they can influence neurological well-being in a number of ways. If we look at the positive aspects, we could say, for people who are isolated, who maybe cannot easily access mental health care, we do know that health chatbots, properly curated, can provide a healthy medium for people to talk about their problems or interact about their problems. Ironically, or maybe not, that if people are in trials, don't know that they're interacting with a chatbot, they can feel heard. And they get answers that are just as good as human answers, if not better, on standard psychological tests of how you should respond to someone who's talking about their mental health. So that's a way that can enhance mental health and brain health. As well, a lot of us wear wearables. For example, I've got a Garmin watch. People wear Apple watches. And in a certain type of use, step count, sleep health, these can be helpful for people. They can encourage healthy lifestyle practices, and they can provide a health readout that you simply can't get if you're only going to see your doctor every 6 months or once a year. You're getting a snapshot where these can provide a healthy real-time sort of feedback. I think there's a whole lot of other ways that we could talk about healthy aspects of digital technologies. Obviously, we've seen kids get sort of addicted to screens, addicted to gaming. People can also get overly focused on their health readouts from wearables and can get quite anxious about them. In theory, and this is something that we discuss, well, not in theory because it has happened internationally, people can be interacting with chatbots that don't have good safety guardrails, and these can become quite harmful or provide harmful advice. So this is the sort of negative aspect. And that's why I think it's really important that we as a community evaluate these technologies and make sure they're deployed in a way that's healthy for everybody.
4: Absolutely. And I just want to come back to, you mentioned the quality of responses. For example, the comparison between the responses that you get from an AI chatbot and as opposed to a human being. What's the assessment of that quality based on?
5: Well, there are standard psychological metrics of how you should respond in a health setting to somebody who's talking about their concerns. And so people were given, health professionals were given a short vignette from a patient, and those vignettes were also given to chatbots. These were not ChatGPT. These were generative AI, so they were chatbots, but they were curated to be mental health chatbots. And then the responses of both the health professionals and the chatbots were randomized and blind, and people rated them. And so those blinded raters actually rated some of the chatbots better than the humans. That was often because the responses were shorter, more focused, and in many ways they did align more quickly with psychological principles. Now, it's important to point out that these were one-off. So prompt and response, what we raise in our paper is, of course, a key part of psychological care is the dialogue, the narrative, the storytelling, the feeling of being heard. Yeah. And these are multi-turn, you know, often many weeks or even months of reciprocal exchange. And in that area, we know that chatbots don't do as well as humans. They go off task. And that's where some of the risks can come in as well.
4: Can AI move us beyond subjective self-report measures of well-being toward more dynamic real-time indicators?
5: Oh, without a doubt, you know, subjective measures are quite helpful to a point. A lot of the rating scales that we do are subjective. They're either rated by the patient themselves. For example, ADHD is a patient-rated symptom score. Or they can be rated by the clinician after the interview. There's a combination. But the multiple problems with that. First of all, it's a snapshot while you're in a room with a clinician. It's not really representative of how you might be 3 o'clock on a Thursday afternoon or first thing on a Sunday morning. So AI can sample the experience of people out in the wild, and that's incredibly potentially important. Questionnaires can also be biased. So we've known for years that people tend to underrepresent their alcohol use when asked by a doctor. You know, there's a stigma operating there. And they tend to be more accurate with a patient rating form. And maybe they'll be more accurate again if they had an app and they were able to actually look at how much alcohol they're drinking. And link it maybe to how they're feeling. So if you drink 3 or 4 drinks in the evening, you're going to have a bad night's sleep. And a wearable with an AI will tell you that.
4: Yeah.
5: So maybe if you've been trying to improve your sleep and you realize 4 nights of the week I sleep well, three nights of the week I get on the beers and then I have a terrible sleep, yeah, I should drink less.
4: Yep.
5: So this is a way of moving outside of the clinic into everyday experience. And whether it's mental health or physical health, they're both linked. So increasing the sample depth, if you like, of people's experience, and then curating the health information to what's actually going on in their lives.
4: Well, I guess you just have a more accurately reflective idea of the full picture of someone's health, right?
5: If
4: you
5: do that.
4: Yeah.
5: And if you start a medication, for example, or a psychological therapy, you want to see if it's working. So you need a baseline data, which you could get, and then you could follow people. You could look at their mood in the morning, look at their sleep. You could look at how active they are, how many tweets they're making, how many conversations they're responding to.
4: Yeah.
5: And this is going to be a lot better than just going and seeing your doctor who says, how have you been feeling? You know?
4: Yeah.
5: So these are the sort of opportunities.
4: Yeah, absolutely. Can AI identify early warning signs of burnout or anxiety at the level of brain or behavior patterns?
5: Well, definitely. I mean, for example, for a while we've known that if we're stressed, it changes our speech and that can be detected. So if you're getting persistently stressed and you've got AI that's you've turned on that it can hear your voice, yeah, it could hear that your voice is getting stressed.
4: Yeah.
5: It could look at your sleep. It could look at social interactions, heart rate. It could ask you how you feel three or four times a day, you know, a little ping, random sampling, we call that, random experiential sampling. And then you'd begin to get a feel of how people are faring. We used to, well, we still do sometimes ask people to keep a mood diary, so they record their mood two or three times a day. But a lot of people don't want to carry around a diary and they get demotivated. Well, a simple app linked to your phone or your watch, as long as it's not too frequent, could be helpful.
4: Yep.
5: You don't want people getting pinged five or six times a day because that becomes very disruptive and anxiety-provoking. So it's just got to get the balance right. But maybe it's just doing something in the background and it's not interrupting your everyday life at all, and that would be the best, really.
4: Yeah, absolutely. So, you know, you've mentioned wearables a few times. So, for example, the Garmin watch that you've got, does that already have an AI? Is it one of those? Is it one of the ones that we've discussed, or is it Garmin?
5: It's an old-fashioned discriminative AI looking at patterns.
4: Yeah.
5: So, for example, when it can tell the difference between me walking, riding, swimming, and classify. That's the old classification of AI.
4: Okay.
5: But that's in just about everything that we use. That doesn't use generative AI. It doesn't have a chat bot built in. So that would have to be another part of the ecosystem.
4: Yeah.
5: You know, when we pop open our laptops, we've got a camera. I mean,
4: yeah,
5: the camera's turned on and we know that facial expression, eye movements,
4: yep,
5: these all hold indicators of people's mental health well-being. So there would be an example, if you felt comfortable, of allowing AI to sample your daily life and see how you're going. And maybe, for example, if you've gone on medication for ADHD, it'll be really helpful. It could really detect the difference between you getting distracted, the number of apps you're going on, versus staying focused. It's pretty easy to detect when, not pretty easy, it's possible to have the camera tell you whether you're reading or looking at Facebook.
4: Yeah.
5: Very different eye movements.
4: Yeah. Is the idea to work generative AI into wearables, or is that something that's not really...
5: It would be into the ecosystem, if you like. So wearables would be doing what they're currently doing, but maybe in the same app, there would be a large language model that you can interact with.
4: Yeah.
5: Whatever. You could answer questions. You could talk to it. You could have psychological therapy with it if you wanted to. And, of course, a lot of it is we're writing into large language models or chatbots, but it can do speech to text. So it's very easy now for you could just talk to it and it could talk back. I mean, many people have seen examples of that on the internet. So it can be speech to speech.
4: You're listening to Wellbeing. My guest today is Professor Michael Breakspeare, and today we're talking about integrating AI into routine mental health care. One thing I've seen on the internet is, you know, people asking, you know, ChatGPT, for instance, things about their daily life, and they kind of get this advice that's it's not maybe critical enough. I don't know if that's the right word, but it's...
5: Yeah, no, it's a good word.
4: Yeah, because sometimes it seems like they're kind of just going along with whatever the... Do you know what I mean?
5: So you've raised two really important points there. First of all, chatbots can hallucinate. So they don't give factual information.
4: You know, ChatGPT, for instance, things about their daily life, and they kind of get this advice that's... it's not maybe critical enough. I don't know if that's the right word, but it's...
5: Yeah, no, it's a good word.
4: Yeah, because sometimes it seems like they're kind of just going along with whatever the...

0: can have these hybrid chatbots that will actually do a fact check and only report papers that did exist and only take evidence from those papers.
1: Wow.
0: But that's not what you're getting with a large language model that you've just downloaded from the internet. You're getting a chatbot which is making a lot of errors.
1: Mm.
0: I think the other thing you're alluding to is their bias towards being nice, positive, affirmative. And you can, if you're in a dialogue, this is called prompt engineering. You can tell it to be more critical.
1: Okay.
0: So you can engineer the tone and the style of your responses, and that'll change the way it interacts with you. But if you don't do that, it'll tend just to be nice. And there's two reasons for that. A lot of the training data, believe it or not, people being quite nice to each other. So it learns to be nice.
1: Okay.
0: It's not necessarily what you might believe when you look at the internet, because some people aren't very nice at all. Some very important people in the world at the moment are quite nasty.
1: Yep.
0: But on the whole, behind that, there's a lot of nice human interactions. But they're also engineered to be a bit more nice.
1: Mm.
0: And there's two reasons for that. One, well, if you're selling a chatbot, you probably want it to err on being nice, right?
1: Yeah.
0: You don't want to.
1: Yeah,
0: Want a good morning, how are you, guy? I'm good, thanks.
1: Yeah.
0: How are you, chatbot? Oh, well, not as good as you. But also, if you're selling it, there's the commercial imperative. If you've got two, and one's being really nice about you, like, you're looking pretty good today, Michael, and the other one's saying,
1: you look horrible.
0: Yeah, if you've been a bit short on clothing advice lately, you'll go for the former. We know people are, of course, we like things to be nice to us on the whole.
1: Yeah.
0: And that can be helpful, but it's not always helpful. If people are just getting encouraged and appraised and endorsed, that's not the full repertoire of therapeutic interaction.
1: Mm.
0: So I always tell mine to be critical and factual, and that helps. But even that means you still have to fact check everything.
1: Yeah, okay. And does that, that's a significant amount of load for the AI, or is that like a big, that requires a lot of work to get it to do that, or?
0: Not really.
1: Okay.
0: A couple of interactions. You can tell your chatbot that it's wrong, that you want it to be, like, more critical. And it, in a chat, it captures the history of that chat.
1: Yeah.
0: So it's not just starting from scratch every time. And so it'll incorporate the feedback that you give it.
1: And do you think AI could help personalize resilience building strategies for individuals?
0: Oh, I mean, resilience is such a complicated question, isn't it? I mean, to be resilient, it's a life history question. It's something that starts early in life. We're getting the balance right between rupture and repair, we call it.
1: Yep.
0: So allowing people to make mistakes, but making them comfortable and helping them repair. If you get too much rupture and not enough repair, then that's a very harmful way of bringing up. If you don't get enough rupture, if there's always repair immediately, you don't learn to experience the ups and downs of life. That's it in a oversimplified nutshell.
1: Mm.
0: That's not something you can easily start over again with. But yeah, you can. That's what we do. That's what I do with my patients. What helps them, what doesn't help them. This has to be curated to that person's current circumstances. How do they learn to be safe in relationships? How do they learn to be safe in lifestyle choices? How do they unlearn some of the negative filters that people put up, so they see everything as being negative, and this can be harmful for mental health? I don't think AI is a panacea for that. I don't think it's a cure for that, but it could augment proper therapeutic alliance between a clinician and a patient. And then out in the wild, the relationship with AI has to be balanced as well and not overbearing.
1: And what would a truly systems-aware AI intervention for well-being look like beyond current chatbots or diagnostics?
0: I think we've just got to fill out what is currently there. It's not being deployed. I mean, as I said, AI scribes are being used by some mental health clinicians. Diagnostics are built into some decision-making.

0: countries that are going on already. But the gap between what we could do with current AI and what we are doing is huge. So I don't think we need to look to the future. I think we just look at the now and see what are the opportunities, and that's what we discussed in the paper. What are the opportunities with maybe a little bit more tweaking, like, as I said before, training them on a rich diversity of human, the human experience, and not 10% of it. But otherwise, I think we've got the technology to do better with AI, to improve people's mental health, to improve access to mental health care.
1: Mm. And is there a risk that AI optimizes for stability at the expense of creativity, variability, or human richness?
0: Well, this is really going outside of the mental health frame. This is looking at AI and how does it impact us. There was a great example. Someone asked ChatGPT to write a poem or a song in the style of Nick Cave and sent it in, and Nick Cave gave this beautifully blistering critique of this heartless, soulless mimic of Nick Cave.
1: Oh, he actually did it himself. He said that himself.
0: Yeah, Nick Cave's got a thing called the red hand files that you can ask him. And he'll respond. And so someone sent him a chatbot poem written by Nick Cave. And I think that summarized the relationship between art and artists and AI. It lacks that richness, and it plagiarizes often quite clearly, and in other cases more insidiously.
1: Mm.
0: But what you say is it always harmonizes towards the mean. So it doesn't explore the fringes of human experience. So it always, whatever you put in comes out a little bit more homogenous, a little bit more average. And if you put it back in, once again, more average again. And there was a paper a few years ago where chatbots were fed the output of chatbots, and then they just collapsed to nothing.
1: Really?
0: So they ended up failing. This is called model failure. And there's a lesson in that. That you need to get enough diversity. I mean, if you look at well engineered text, it's standardized text English. You know, if I read it, it doesn't make errors. Sentence structure is usually quite good. It's very generic. Sentences are very similar in length. You know, you can ask it. You can, once again, you can say, write this for a, you know, age 10-year-old audience, and it will do that. It'll make the sentences shorter and clearer. Or you could ask it to make it suitable for political, and then it'll change the style again.
1: Yeah.
0: It's often better than, you know, it's not bad text. It would probably be, I mean, English professors could tell you better than I. It might be a 6 out of 10 in a class where some people get 5 out of 10 and more get 7 or 8 out of 10. So it's never beautiful text. And that's what you're talking about, I think, that everything gets homogenized and harmonized, and the sort of rich diversity of human experience doesn't come out in generative AI.
1: Yep.
0: It can, you know, give you a painting in the style of Salvador Dali of a purple duck drinking a martini at sunset. You could do that, and no one's ever painted that before. But it's pastiche, it's like a mimicry of Salvador Dali.
1: Yes,
0: and someone's painted a duck, so it'll take the painted ducks and then make them purple.
1: Yeah.
0: Anyway.
1: So, I just want to revisit as well. You mentioned that they, you know, kind of had two chatbots have a conversation between themselves, and it
0: multi-turn. Yeah, so A to B to C to D to E, not just A to B to A to B, but like a dialogue.
1: Yep,
0: like a proper narrative. Yeah.
1: Okay.
0: And these tended to collapse. This was a science paper about 2 years ago.
1: Yeah. So when you say collapsing, what does that mean?
0: The sentences got shorter and shorter and simpler until they just stopped producing sentences. I have to go back and reread the paper.
1: It's really interesting.
0: Yeah.
1: Yeah.
0: Okay. The other thing is you can feed different prompts on a similar subject and then update them and update them. And in the end, you'll get an answer that looks very similar across all, you know, 15 different prompts, and iteratively they become very similar. That's what you were talking about before.
1: Yeah, that homogeneity.
0: Homogeneity.
1: Yeah. Okay, interesting. And to finish us up, do you think that AI will ultimately improve or worsen population-level mental well-being? I mean, it's got to be yes, right?
0: I think it has potential to improve.
1: Yeah.
0: I think the outcome will depend on, you know, the bigger socio-political state of the world. If we have corporate, profit-driven, top-down use of chatbots, I don't think that will end up being helpful.
1: Yeah.
0: if we have philanthropic and social enterprise driving with clinicians and carers, consumers, the AI ecosystem, it'll be helpful, you know, with legislation, with guardrails, as they're called, with humans in the loop. Yes, I think it could be quite helpful.
1: Yeah.
0: Every generation we've seen technological breakthroughs that can be harnessed to be helpful. That's why we're, you know, living to old ages, doing better than our humans were doing in Europe, at least 500 years ago or 1,000 years ago. But, so I do think, like other technologies, it's got a beneficial potential, but I don't think it's going to sidestep the fact that we're living in a corporate greed-driven macroeconomic system. You know, people making $1 billion by betting on war, I read in the paper today. Mm. You can't expect AI to cure the human condition, but, you know, there's still enough really good people around that I think on the whole it will be used beneficially, but that's just my opinion.
1: Yeah. Well, I mean, it sounds like it really will boil down to the, you know, to being thoughtful and being safe and being moderate and being controlled in the implementation of AI.
0: Yeah, and we definitely need investment of government in research to make that happen. It's not just going to happen by magic. Market forces aren't going to lead to AI becoming beneficial for humankind. That's why we have governments. That's why we have funding. Unfortunately, research funding is heavily underbaked in Australia. So if you don't put the money into the ecosystem, you're not going to suddenly magically get better health outcomes from a new technology. It does require ambitious government and private sector employment. But the private sector is not going to jump in a philanthropic way. It will if government also comes to the party.
1: Yeah. That's a wrap for today.
0: Okay, thanks very much,
1: Thanks Guy. Very much for joining me on the program today, Michael. It was a pleasure.
0: Thanks, Guy. Cheers. Thank you.
1: My guest today was Professor Michael Breakspear. Thank you again for joining us on the show. Thank you for listening. I'm Guy Murphy, and all of us at Wellbeing wish you well.

0: 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Keep this station strong by signing up as a supporter.
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2: This week on Inside Motorsport, Tony Whitlock catches up with young Australian racing driver Angus Bales about his transition to open wheelers and racing in the Formula 4 competition at Winton 2 weeks ago. We also look at Kimi Antonelli's performance at the Miami Grand Prix, taking out his third win in a row. It's all coming up today on Inside Motorsport, and it starts now.
3: Welcome to Inside Motorsport, Tony Whitlock, and I'm with a young man, Angus Bales, who last weekend made his debut in Formula 4, Australian Formula 4. It was a great debut for you because you've ended up fourth in the points, but tell us about your weekend of racing.
4: Yeah, overall it was pretty good, I think. I learnt like quite a lot, which was good. Lots of unknowns I went into the weekend. But yeah, it was pretty good. I managed to get a third position in the final race, which I'm really happy with. Fourth position in the first race as well, which was pretty good. And a seventh position in the the middle race, which was because they put me on wet tyres on a dry track. But other than that, it went pretty well. I'm pretty stoked with how I went, and keen to see how I go next round.
3: Speaking of that, obviously you would have been experiencing things, grip that you'd never felt before. Can you give us some idea about how that felt?
4: Yeah, it's so much different from what I've ever driven. Like, you just have to kind of trust yourself and trust the car. It's like a really big mental game. Like, you just got to know that the car will grip, because the slower you go, the less the car will grip. So it's a bit hard to get your head around that the faster you go, the better the car will grip. But once I got my head around that, it was better. I drove a lot quicker too. So, yeah.
3: You're 17. You're still at high school, Toowoomba yep. Christian College.
4: Yeah, that's correct.
3: And is it your final year?
4: Yeah, it's my final year. So got some assignments and that coming up. But once they're all done, I'm out, which is good.
3: Okay, all right. You've been racing for a number of years, but not in open wheelers. This year was your debut in Formula 4. You've done a couple of rounds, you said.
4: Yeah, so Formula 4, I did two rounds this year, which was pretty good, just to get to learn the car, learn what it's like to drive an open wheel with like no slicks or aero, obviously. And yeah, I think that really helped prepare me for what F4 has to offer, which was good.
3: Where were those tracks? What were the tracks you've raced on?
4: Queensland Raceway and Morgan Park. So they're two very different tracks, but very good in their own.
3: Yes, of course, Queensland Raceway, which I was at the opening back in the late 90s, which was an extraordinary weekend, and very different to Morgan Park, which I've also been to, because one, Queensland Raceway, of course, is flat as a pancake, and Morgan Park has undulations.
4: Yeah, exactly. Yeah. Two very different tracks, but they're both great.
3: So now Winton was a new track for you to learn. You wouldn't have been there, would you?
4: I've done like a couple of test days there, but I've never actually raced there. So it was a bit different, like trying to learn where all the overtaking opportunities would be. And yeah, just all that, had to get my head around it pretty quick.
3: It's obviously a very different category because there are a bunch of you. I mean, unfortunately, I think one of your teammates, Lana Flack, she had a DNF in one race. There are a number of other cars that also had, they didn't finish races for different reasons. But it's very different because unlike your past history in 86s and Hyundai Excels, suddenly your wheels are out in the open and you've got to make sure they don't interlock.
4: Yeah, exactly. Like, you can't just be up against each other rubbing doors. You got to really be thinking about what you're going to do next and how you're going to get past the person in front of you because, yeah, one wrong move and you become an aeroplane pretty much.
3: Yes, indeed. And turn it into a canoe or whatever it's called, a bathtub or something rather like that.
4: Yeah, that's it. Which is
3: a long way from what either you, James McCabe, or Tim Macro want to happen. But, I mean, you enjoyed the whole process.
4: Yeah, it's they're so much fun. I'll find it hard if I ever have to go back to Excels or 86s because these cars are just so awesome to drive. And, I've had a blast driving them.
3: Oh, good. Well, that's a terrific thing. Now, you've got a number of weeks or maybe a month or so before your next round in the in the Tatters. But what are you going to be getting ready for next? You've next in a Formula Ford?
4: Yeah, so in a couple of weeks we got round three of Formula Ford here in Queensland, which will be good. It's back at Morgan Park, so yeah, that'll be fun. But my main focus is on round two of F4, so just trying to get to know Sydney the most I can, because we don't get much track time there, so I'll be spending a lot of time on the simulator and studying as much on board as I can.
3: Yeah, okay. Long term, I mean, I'm only 60 years older than you. Long term, what would you like to achieve in motorsport?
4: My goal would be in the next couple of years, try and make GT3 on a world stage, which would be awesome, like racing over in the Europe tracks and doing like the 24 hours of Nürburgring and Le Mans and all that. That'd be my end goal.
3: Okay, well, a man I've got to know quite well over the last few years is Jayden Ojeda. He actually won the championship, a Formula Ford championship, back in, I'd say it was about 2014 or something like that. A great role model, because he actually picked up an AMG contract, a Mercedes AMG contract, and is a GT3 driver on the world stage for them.
4: Yeah,
3: and
4: cool.
3: Yeah, and a delightful young man. I've got to know him quite well. And yeah, he certainly has done a great job in the time he's been in GT3s. Okay, so that would be your long-term aim. It's certainly something achievable. It's just application that'll be the thing that decides as to how far you go on that particular path.
4: Yeah, exactly. Obviously, there's a lot of money involved in this journey. Hopefully I can pick up some sponsors along the way. And obviously, I've got to be good enough to get there. So yeah, I'll just keep having to apply myself the best I can and yeah, see how well I can go.
3: Well, all the very best, Angus Bales, joining us on Inside Motorsport. It's terrific to talk to you. We wish you all the very best, and we'll certainly be talking to you before the end of this year.
4: Yeah, most definitely. Thank you, mate.
3: Thank you for joining us on Inside Motorsport.
4: Sounds good. Cheers.
2: Formula One's newest superstar has done it again. Kimi Antonelli claimed a record-breaking victory in Miami, becoming the first driver in the sport's history to win his first three Grand Prix from his first three pole positions. It wasn't a race that came easy, the Mercedes teenager surviving a chaotic launch, dodging Charles Leclerc and Max Verstappen's Turn 2 incident, and then regrouping. Antonelli fought wheel-to-wheel with Leclerc and Lando Norris before a perfectly timed undercut and calm management of a late gearbox concern saw him seal the win.
5: I'm very happy, very happy. Very happy also because my whole family is here, complete. So it was a super nice moment to share with my dad, my mom, and my sister. So really pleased with the result today. And also the team did an incredible job, also with the strategy. So very, very happy with that. Yeah, I mean, there's still a lot to improve, but definitely in terms of driving was good today. Keeping it cool after a bit, you know, difficult start, and also trying to apply pressure and then trying to keep it cool under pressure. So we had a bit of everything today, but it was good. I'm very happy with that.
2: The result has extended Antonelli's lead of the Drivers' Championship, with the top five looking like Antonelli for Mercedes with 75 points, George Russell on 55 points, his teammate, Charles Leclerc for Ferrari on 48, Lando Norris for McLaren on 36, and Max Verstappen back there in fifth position on 30 points. For Australia, Oscar Piastri finishing third in the race was a welcome result after the disappointment at the beginning of the year. For Mercedes, it was definitely a statement weekend. Antonelli victorious, Russell fourth, and the momentum firmly in their corner still after all the changes over that extended break. Next up, Formula One heads to Canada for the Canadian Grand Prix, running from the 22nd to the 24th of May. This will be another crucial test in this early season fight. That's all we have time for this week on Inside Motorsport. Until next time round, keep smiling and bye for now.
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3: Hello, I'm Laura Devoy. After the first 5 months of the new Aged Care Act, Australians are waiting, on average, 12 months for a place in aged care. With more, Shannon Kirkwood.
4: The report shows the median and average time from applying for aged care to starting a service is 10 to 12 months. Victoria recorded the shortest median time at 273 days. Queensland, the longest, at 322. The report also shows there were more than 48,500 applications waiting for triage at the end of March. The government is facing criticism for releasing the report on Budget Day, with Independent Senator David Pocock saying it was trying to bury bad news.
3: Unions have increased their minimum wages claim following this week's federal budget. The Australian Council of Trade Unions was arguing for a 5% increase in the minimum wage, but has bumped that up to 6% after the budget revealed inflation was forecast to reach 5% by the middle of this year. The Fair Work Commission's annual wage review decision is expected to be announced within weeks. Tasmanian Senator Tammy Tyrrell is joining the Labor Party. Senator Tyrrell was elected in 2022 as a member of the Jackie Lambie Network. She quit the party in 2024 to sit as an independent, but will formally be admitted to the Labor Party shortly. Senator Tyrrell says she wants a seat at the table where she can make the most change.
5: I'm not going to apologise to anybody for joining Labor. It's a good fit. I've supported Labor regularly over the last 4 years. But I've also pushed back when things for Tasmania is important. And I will still do that, but I will do it respectfully and calmly within caucus. And I'm very proud to be a Labor girl.
3: The federal government has secured an additional 90,000 tonnes of agricultural grade urea. That's on top of the 250,000 tonnes of new fertiliser supply locked in previously. It'll be sent to farmers, producers and the agriculture industry to help them keep Australia's food supply chain moving. Trade is set to dominate discussions between the presidents of the US and China. Donald Trump and Xi Jinping are meeting in the Great Hall of the People in Beijing. It's the first time a US president has visited China since 2017. Police in Western Australia are asking for the community's assistance in identifying a man who's believed to have gone missing at a Perth beach. The search is continuing at Trigg Beach today. The individual was last seen in distress around 100 metres offshore on Tuesday night. Police are still trying to confirm his identity. A charity providing assistance dogs to people with additional needs says the community can play a role in training the canines. Assistant Dogs Australia is holding its first Giving Day today, with funds raised to go towards a breeding and training program. Kate Sutton from the charity details the process of preparing the assistance dogs.
6: Each dog takes around 2 years to train, and it costs more than $60,000 to breed, raise and train one of these incredible animals. So fundraising is absolutely vital, and community donations help ensure that cost is never a barrier for Australians with a disability who need the help of an assistance dog.
3: Turning to sport, former Wallabies coach Eddie Jones has been suspended by Japan for abusing match officials. The allegations relate to Jones's behaviour during the Japan under-23 team's tour of Australia. The current head coach of Japan's national side, Jones, was suspended for 6 weeks and had his salary reduced. He says he deeply regretted his behaviour.
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7: 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I'm Alex McLaughlin with today's report. Strong demand for quality restocker lambs and breeding sheep continued to underpin the market this week, with the Auctions Plus restocker lamb indicator lifting 16 cents to average 1,328 cents per kilo dress weight. Despite a smaller offering of just over 44,000 head, the market remained solid at 70% clearance rate. Merino ewe lambs are among the strongest performers, lifting $37 a head to average $262, while shedding breed lambs maintain the highest lamb value at 611 cents per kilo. Scandiland first cross ewes also improved, lifting $12 to average $346 per head, as breeding sheep continued to attract steady competition. Lambs accounted for the bulk of the listings this week, with just shy of 29,000 head offered nationally. Crossbred lambs averaged 580 cents per kilo, easing 16 cents on last week. While merino weather lambs averaged 499 cents per kilo, that's back 31 cents on the week. Composite and other breed lambs recorded the sharpest correction, falling 93 cents to average 515 cents per kilo, as buyers became more selective on quality and finish. Joy News remained solid at more than 13,000 head listed, averaging $296 per head with a 60% clearance rate. Non-station made ewe offerings totaled just under 2,000 head and averaged $236 per head. New South Wales drove national offering again, listings by 15% on last week with more than 27,000 head listed, accounting for 60% of total numbers. Queensland also lifted numbers slightly, while Victoria and South Australia recorded a softening in supply. Buyer activity centred around New South Wales, with New South Wales purchases securing more than 15,000 head this week. Victorian and South Australian buying activity eased, particularly out of South Australia, where purchasing numbers dropped sharply week on week. Now to a highlight for the week. From West Wyalong, New South Wales, a line of 380 ultra-white / Australian white weather lambs. October 2025 drop, weighing an average of 35 kilos, returned $215 per head, and will travel to a buyer in Yanco, New South Wales. 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

0: Between the 24-hour news cycle and constantly checking your news feed, it can feel like bad news is always in your face, especially with everything that's going on in the world at the moment. 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
1: Reach Out has a collection of resources designed exactly for this, to help young people cope with bad world news and distressing content. 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

0: Headspace helps thousands of young Australians each year to reach their work or study goals through free, tailored, one-on-one support, helpful articles and group chats. Headspace Work and Study offers different ways of helping because they want you to choose which works best for you. We caught up with Carolyn Watts from Headspace to find out about the impact they've had on the lives of young people around Australia.
1: What we've found is that we've filled this critical gap in supporting young people that need this extra support in careers and employment, who are also facing mental health difficulties. So we know that there is nothing else out there like what we do. And given the ABS statistics around the percentage of young people annually between 16 and 24 that are experiencing a mental health disorder, we know that there are a lot of young people out there. We're a trusted space for young people. We put young people at the centre of everything we do. We also make sure that they are making their own decisions. We've serviced over 6,000 young people in the last year. Around two-thirds have found a job or moved into study. And we've had recent research that by simply participating in Headspace Work and Study program, a young person's mental health improves.
0: No matter who you are or where you live, you can get some support and advice from Headspace Work and Study. 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
1: Today on Wings, Janelle Orsi, author of the book Practicing Law in the Sharing Economy.
2: We have so many laws that are designed to protect people from one another, and sharing is people helping each other out. And there are actually laws that prevent people from helping each other out. There's a lot to learn and think about, and we need tons of lawyers to help people.

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1: Janelle Orsi is a co-founder of the Sustainable Economies Law Center in the San Francisco Bay Area. She was profiled by the American Bar Association in 2010 as an attorney remaking the legal profession through the power of innovation. She was a 2014 Ashoka Fellow. Ashoka Fellows are, quote, social entrepreneurs who have innovative solutions to social problems and a potential to change patterns across society. Ashoka Fellows work around the globe in every area of human need, unquote. I'm Kelly Ramirez Watson. I began my interview by asking Janelle how she discovered sharing law.
2: Sharing law, I guess it was a phrase I put together in my head when I was a third year in law school. And at the time, I was living in Berkeley in what we called casual co-housing. So it was four households that lived adjacent to one another and that shared a lot of things. We shared laundry. We shared a garden. We shared meals a couple days a week. We shared a vacuum cleaner. And just sharing kept coming up in my life as a way that made my life easier. It helped me save money. It was cutting down on my impact on the planet. And so I started to think about just all of the people who are struggling to meet their needs in the society and the way that sharing, if we just take it to greater levels, could really do a lot of good. So I thought I could become a lawyer who helps people share things because there are a lot of agreements that need to be made, a lot of regulations that need to be navigated. And I decided to focus my whole law practice on sharing. Then I was also watching things around me in the Bay Area, like I got to know People's Grocery, the nonprofit in West Oakland that was creating community gardens and was also working to create a worker-owned grocery store at the time. And these ideas just made so much sense to me, particularly in helping to meet the needs of young people in this society, to help meet their food and nutrition needs and the needs for jobs. So I was just seeing examples all around me in ways that sharing was benefiting a lot of people.
1: Any other ways you would describe sharing law?
2: Sharing law. It's a field of legal practice, and I sometimes refer to it as sharing economy law. Sometimes I call it community resilience law. Sometimes people call it sustainable economies law because my nonprofit is Sustainable Economies Law Center. But basically, it's a field of law practice through which lawyers and other legal professionals provide support to people in forming organizations and forming agreements to share things. So drafting agreements, drafting bylaws for cooperatives, helping people choose and structure collaborative entities, helping people understand how their sharing arrangements could bring up employment law, tax law, securities law, health and safety laws, and a lot of regulations come up, and I didn't even expect this when I became a sharing lawyer, but we have so many laws that are designed to protect people from one another, and sharing is people helping each other out, and there are actually laws that prevent people from helping each other out. So there's a lot to learn and think about.
1: Where do you think that regulations most harm attempts to share?
2: Regulations that involve securities law, health and safety laws, and a lot of regulations come up, and I didn't even expect this when I became a sharing lawyer, but we have so many laws that are designed to protect people from one another, and sharing is people helping each other out, and there are actually laws that prevent people from helping each other out. So there's a lot to learn and think about.
1: Where do you think that regulations most harm attempts to share?
2: Regulations that have been designed to temper the harms of really large companies have also had the perverse effect of privileging those really large companies. So companies that have a lot of money, for example, to register securities offerings to raise money and capitalize their businesses are also the businesses that succeed because they have access to capital. But let's say someone is starting a new farm and they need to raise a little bit of money to get a tractor and to lease some farmland. Maybe they want to raise $50,000. They can't just advertise to their community that they want maybe 50 microloans of $1,000. You can't do that without a substantial amount of legal compliance. And so it means the small-scale economic activities just can't even compete with the large ones because they can't comply with the same laws that were designed for the big ones.
1: There's some changes going on, not only here, but in Europe as well, about crowdfunding for small firms. You think that's going to take off in the U.S.?
2: I do. And part of the reason why I think it's going to take off is because the Sustainable Economies Law Center, our organization, just wrote a law that we are shopping around to legislators in California. We have at least two legislators who are interested. And I think we're going to call it the Local Economy Securities Act. But one thing it does is reduces barriers for farmers to raise money to purchase farmland. It also just reduces barriers to a wide variety of things that we think create more sustainable local economies, like solar energy projects, community-supported agriculture programs, worker-owned cooperatives. And so if this law is passed in California, it means that projects that are relatively low-risk investments but high impact for community resilience will be able to get the capital they need to get started.
1: What else does the Sustainable Economies Law Center do?
2: We have 10 different programs. We work on energy, housing, food, all realms of life. A major goal of ours is to think about the legal profession itself and what lawyers do and how they practice, and get lawyers all over the world trained to tailor their services to the creation of more sustainable local economies.
1: You wrote this book called Practicing Law in the Sharing Economy. Are you one of the leaders or the founders of this as a legal discipline?
2: One thing that I've done is I think I've brought together a lot of legal practice areas under one umbrella of sharing economy law or community resilience law, because there are definitely lawyers everywhere who have provided legal support to cooperatives. I shouldn't say there are many lawyers, but there are lawyers in every state because there have been cooperatives around, you know, since the 19th century. But there are also lawyers who have created co-housing communities, lawyers who have provided support to nonprofit community farms. But the lawyers who do this work hadn't actually identified themselves as part of a movement or part of an area of focus. And so I think that my work has really helped to bring that together under one umbrella. And then the book was published by the American Bar Association. And a lot of lawyers around the country and actually around the world have reached out and said that they found the book and it really spoke to them as something that they had sort of in the back of their mind been wanting to do, or it helped to communicate what they were trying to communicate about their priorities. And so it's helping to create a community of lawyers internationally.
1: You said in a video that I saw that 70% of Americans are not being adequately served by the legal profession. Could you elaborate on that?
2: Well, most people think of lawyers as being

0: very expensive, and lawyers do charge anywhere from $200 to $500 an hour, even $600 an hour. A friend of mine told me that's what his law firm charges for his time. So lawyers have made themselves inaccessible to anybody but maybe the top 10 or 20% of society. There are nonprofit legal service organizations that are meeting some of the needs of some of the lowest income members of society. But even those organizations say that they have to turn away pretty much, I think, 4 out of 5 of the requests for legal services. So it leaves a huge gap in the middle between the wealthiest and the poorest members of society, of people who have day-to-day legal needs, needing support for family law, for buying or renting their homes, for creating wills or trusts, for starting their own businesses. There are a lot of just aspects of life that require a little bit of legal expertise from time to time, and people just don't think about hiring a lawyer because they can't even imagine affording it. So lawyers have really elevated themselves to this place in society where they have made themselves inaccessible to the vast majority of people. And it has really benefited lawyers to do this for a long time because the wealthiest sector of society has had enough work to keep lawyers busy. And I think that bubble has now begun to burst. And there are a lot of unemployed lawyers who should be shifting the focus to serving more average members of society to do average legal work. Transactional lawyers, as opposed to litigators who go to court, transactional lawyers are the people who draft contracts and form organizations and just advise people on here are your steps to complying with the law.
1: Transactional lawyers might be needed for the sharing economy.
0: We need tons of transactional lawyers to help people do this because we have to create a whole new economy. I think we need to create a whole new economy. We need to replace all of the giant businesses that are destroying our planet. We need to replace them with community-managed, localized, sustainable businesses, and we need tons of lawyers to help people set those businesses up.
1: But I'm sure that there aren't yet courses in sharing law in a lot of places. So how does a lawyer get started with that?
0: Well, one thing that I like to make sure that the whole world knows is in 4 states, California included, you can become a lawyer without going to law school. So there are 4 staff members in my organization who are apprenticing either with me or another attorney to become lawyers. And so they're learning this work on the ground, basically learning it in practice. For people who have already become lawyers, I think the best thing to do is to just start taking clients and looking at what's already out there and how lawyers have assisted in the development of cooperatives and other new economy enterprises and try to replicate those models. But as far as what law schools are doing, there's a little bit of change happening here and there. There are transactional community economic development law clinics at maybe 20 or 30 different law schools that are starting to think more progressively, thinking more along the lines of supporting community scale economic projects. And so that's a step in the right direction. But overall, legal education hasn't changed quickly enough to keep up with the needs of our society. New York has the apprentice program, although you do need 1 year of law school. 3 other states, Washington, Virginia, and Vermont. Those 3 states, you don't need to go to law school at all. And then Maine, you have to go to law school for 2 years and you can apprentice for the rest. And my organization has a blog called likelincoln.org, and we started a Facebook group called Apprenticing to Become a Lawyer. So now we're being contacted by people in other states who said, I wish I could do this in my state. How could I lobby legislators or the Supreme Court to change this and make this a viable pathway to becoming a lawyer? Because the other problem in the legal profession right now is lawyers are graduating law school with $200,000 of debt and they can't find jobs, and it's just not an economically smart decision to go to law school anymore. But we still need lawyers. Yeah. So.
1: Are there enough sharing lawyers in the formal sense that they recognize this as a legal discipline to have your own professional organization like the trial lawyers? You have your own convention?
0: I think there's just about to be enough lawyers doing this work. Our organization is creating a web platform for community building and resource sharing, but we're hoping we'll create an organization of sorts. Also, our organization has a fellowship program, and we've helped mentor 11 attorneys as they've been starting their law practices in this realm. And a bunch of them got together and have formed the Sustainable Economies Lawyer Association, something like that. And so I think this is going to start emerging. I think lawyers are going to realize they need to come together and learn from one another.
2: On Wings, you're hearing Janelle Orsi, author of Practicing Law in the Sharing Economy and co-founder of the Sustainable Communities Law Center. Interview by Kelly Ramirez Watson was conducted for Wings in 2014.
1: Is the U.S. a leader in sharing law, or are other countries more ahead of us in that way? And which ones?
0: I took a speaking tour through three cities in Australia last year and made a lot of connections. And I think that helped to spark the creation of an organization there. I don't see really a unified movement elsewhere, such as Europe or South America, but I hear from attorneys there that they are interested in these things. And of course, Europe and South America are places where I see a lot of examples of great things happening, especially in the realm of worker-owned cooperatives. And so there must be lawyers who have come together and created best practices around that.
1: Specifically, what areas of life could we be sharing more but for current law?
0: We could be sharing more in the realm of food were it not for a lot of health and safety and agricultural laws that prevent us from doing so. A really disturbing example right now is that there are seed sharing libraries throughout the U.S. There's at least 300 of them. There are places where people can go and get free seed to grow vegetables and other plants. And then they're encouraged to harvest seeds later on and then donate seeds back to the library. And at least three or maybe four states now, the departments of agriculture have said, no, you can't do this. This violates seed labeling laws, laws that say you have to test the seeds that you're providing to people and label them with the testing information. So seed libraries can't comply with this. In the realm of food, when people come together and create formal arrangements to share food, or they go out into the community and donate food, like Food Not Bombs goes into the community and gives food out to people, they're often cracked down upon due to health and safety laws. And they're just so restrictive that it's going to basically force a lot of people to go hungry if we don't create exemptions for community scale food sharing. And it's also very hard if you grow food in your backyard to find out how to comply with the laws in order to sell that food. I guess another area of law that is just going to prevent the localization of our economic system is zoning laws, because zoning laws have divided up our cities and divided up the function of our lives to be separate from each other. So we live in a residential zone and we might work in an industrial zone. We go shopping in a commercial zone. Our food comes from an agricultural zone, and these could all be very separate from each other. But if you want to relocalize economies, you want to create the ability to grow food in our neighborhoods and do small-scale, cottage-scale manufacturing and to trade and exchange with neighbors. And that brings residential, industrial, agricultural all back into our neighborhoods, which violates zoning laws. And so we really have to rethink that whole framework for urban design.
1: How does the gender breakdown among attorneys work out? Do women find themselves more interested in sharing law than men? Do you feel that it's fairly equal? What have you seen in your experience?
0: Sometimes I wonder if our sample size is too small, but it's been a lot of women attracted to volunteer in our organization, and our fellows are mostly women. But it's definitely the case that men have been emerging and been involved and been very interested in doing this work. Of course, the majority of lawyers in our society are men, though increasingly law schools are seeing more women. And in some cases, I think the majority of many law school classes are now women. So I'm hoping that'll bring greater balance. But yeah, I don't know if I've noticed any trends so far.
1: So what do you think is the impact of the sharing economy on the environment?
0: I think it's inevitably going to reduce consumption. If by sharing economy you mean people are actually sharing tangible goods, providing for one another locally, I think probably one of the greatest impact things that we could do is share housing, because the way that we have built the majority of housing infrastructure in this country, at least, is around single family units. Every household needs to have their own kitchen and need to have their own living areas. And I think co-housing has helped to create new models that give people less personal space, but a much, much more shared space, but overall takes up less land mass and encourages people to provide for one another more and share tangible goods that each household might otherwise have to buy, like equipment, vacuum cleaners, and so on. So I think shared housing or just much more community-oriented living will really reduce our consumption a good deal. Sharing transportation is another realm. You know, the phrase sharing economy has been picked up and applied to a lot of things that don't even necessarily reduce our consumption. They might even do the opposite. So Uber and Lyft are companies that enable people to get rides with strangers who are, in effect, operating taxis in their private vehicles. And so in some ways, this could be leading people to take more car trips rather than fewer, because it's possible that they're ordering a Lyft vehicle or an Uber vehicle when they'd otherwise take a shuttle or a bus or a train or bicycle. But the power that could come from such technology and such practices is if people who are driving their car someplace are able to use an app to find other people who need to go to and from the same place. And in that way, we fill the empty seats in our cars, and that, I mean, cars are one of the biggest culprits in climate change. And so that'll make a huge difference when people really start to practice ride sharing, car sharing.
1: So we're going to have, with more sharing, less need for duplicative things. What's the impact of that, though, on the vaunted job creation?
0: I think it just means that people are going to be doing jobs and creating things that we actually need, such as solar panels and organic food and buildings built out of renewable materials. And there's a lot of labor that's going to be needed in order to create a more sustainable world. So I don't think we should worry that there's not going to be work for people to do. I think we should be worried that people are not getting out of jobs in these destructive industries fast enough. But everybody who works in coal industry or fracking and all of these things, of course, create jobs, but they're going to destroy the planet for all of our children and grandchildren. And gosh, there's a lot of work to do in renewable energy. So we shouldn't let the whole job issue hold us back from doing any of this. But yeah, it's definitely a sensitive issue because it does mean people's lives will be upset, at least during the transition.
1: Do you see the sharing economy and sharing law as a way we can transition to a moneyless society where economics is based on fulfilling needs rather than making money? You know, the derivatives market is 7 to 10 times the value of the world's real goods and services, and I think that's a problem.
0: Yeah, that's a problem. Yeah, I think sharing is going to basically enable us to feel a greater sense of confidence that our needs are going to be met. And I think it's not that we need money, it's that we need the assurance that our basic needs are going to be provided for. And there are many other ways to do that beyond simply working a job and earning money to buy everything we need. And so a lot of our needs can increasingly be met through the gift economy. And by the gift economy, I mean, you know, people borrowing and lending things from each other, sharing ownership of things. All of that will replace a lot of the things we do currently spend money on. And then there will also be ways to recognize people's contribution and help them, in a sense, bank their contributions in order to provide for themselves in the future. I think what a lot of people are worried about is we need to save money because we're going to grow old and at some point we won't be able to work and we're going to need to have savings to provide for ourselves. But I think society can figure this out. We can come up with ways to ensure that people will be provided for in the times of their lives when they can't make as much of a productive contribution. Through time banking, for example, you know, people can accumulate time dollars or time credits for the work they do or the favors they do for others, and that they can later on benefit from by receiving favors from others.
1: I'm a little concerned about that because exactly favors are gifts. And then this time banking turns it into an economic transaction where I might want to go ahead and give you something just because you're my friend. It makes time a different currency, but it's still this exchange model.
0: It's true. There have been many opportunities for me to participate in the time bank or to get time credits locally for things that I've done, but I haven't felt the need to because, again, we all have a natural instinct to provide for one another, to provide gifts for one another. But I think one example where time banks succeed is in elder care and other caring professions, because it can be very labor intensive, time consuming, and not always the most pleasant work, but eventually all of us are going to need it for ourselves or for family members. And in Japan, their system, their time bank for elder care has been more successful than other time banks.
1: Have you run into the argument that this idea of sharing economy and sharing law and co-housing and things like that is a limit to people's freedom? That freedom is doing it yourself, by yourself, for yourself, and the sharing business is just a bunch of pinko communism.
0: There's something in sharing that intimidates people, especially people who feel that they need to have control over their personal space, over their time. But I think in many ways it's going to give us more freedom, because right now so many people are just slaves to this demand that we earn money and slaves to our 9-to-5 jobs. And I think most people just aren't free to begin with.
1: Do you think that measurements other than GDP will help develop the sharing economy?
0: Yes. Measurements can serve multiple functions. And one of them, I guess, is to help us prioritize the use of our resources. But I think in general, we need to recognize the value in different types of business models. So recognize what is a worker-owned business and what are the benefits that it's providing to the workers and to the local community. And if we're able to recognize that and measure it, then we as a society can provide benefits to such businesses to encourage their growth. Because right now, many worker cooperatives struggle to get off the ground. But if we were able to see the many benefits they provide, it would enable us to prioritize them. I think another measure is just to know the economic impact of local spending. And so if I spend a dollar in my local economy, it's much more likely to be respent in my local economy. It's kind of like a pinball machine. I like to use that metaphor, which is in a pinball machine, a ball goes in and it bounces around, and each time it bounces off of something, your points are going up, and that's like a dollar in the local economy. So if we could measure the value of spending a dollar at a locally owned, worker-owned business versus spending a dollar at a Walmart or a big box store, and recognize that that dollar at that local business is going to be worth maybe even 5 times as much as the other dollar to our local economy. Having those types of measurements will help us prioritize the economic development funds that we use, the regulations we impose on businesses, and so much more. We can calibrate our legal system to prioritize what actually benefits us.
1: What's being done politically in the United States or elsewhere to promote more sharing?
0: There are a handful of cities where the city government has recognized sharing as a priority. Seoul in South Korea is one of them. San Francisco is one of them. San Francisco's mayor created a sharing economy working group. I can't name all the other cities, but I think cities in general are revisiting their policies and revisiting their funding priorities and thinking about sharing in its many forms. Some cities are thinking, how can we prioritize worker-owned businesses? Other cities are thinking about shared transportation. Different cities are looking at different pieces of the sharing economy, but all with the recognition that it's going to benefit us locally.
1: Anything else?
0: I focus a lot of my energy on cooperatives, and especially worker-owned cooperatives. And I think that is a piece of the sharing economy that a lot of people have not wrapped their minds around yet or don't really see. What is the value? What is the potential impact? But the two things people should really know about worker-owned cooperatives is that they're democratically governed, meaning workers control their work environment and their jobs. And they distribute their earnings to workers on the basis of the value of the work they do. So they're not people who are working to earn profits and limitless profits for others. They're people who are working basically to benefit themselves. And that's going to really change the flow of wealth in our society. We have such enormous wealth inequality right now. Worker cooperatives have enormous power to shift that. And I think We really need to grow cooperative literacy in society so that everybody graduating from high school understands what a worker cooperative is and can say what a worker cooperative is and would aspire to work in a worker cooperative, because if the opportunity is there, I think everybody should want to have control over their work and not let somebody else capitalize off of their labor. So worker cooperatives might be the moral to many stories in the sharing economy.
1: California attorney Janelle Orsi, co-founder of the Sustainable Economies Law Center in the San Francisco Bay Area. The center's website is www.theselc.org. 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For Wings, I'm Kelia Ramirez Watson in Berkeley, California.
2: 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The Wings sound logo is from Libana's album, A Circle is Cast. I'm Wings series producer Frieda Worden. 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
5: Hello, I'm Peter Hislop. The Health Minister says five Australians who were on a cruise ship at the centre of the hantavirus outbreak are now expected to arrive in Perth tomorrow and have tested negative to the virus. Health officials have continued to stress while human transmission of the virus is rare, all necessary precautions are being taken. Mark Butler says passengers will be accompanied by medical staff departing the Netherlands today.
6: The six passengers are still in good health. They have all tested negative for hantavirus and are showing no symptoms as well. All passengers and all crew members will travel this flight for its duration in full PPE.
5: US President Donald Trump and Chinese President Xi Jinping have shaken hands in Beijing for talks on trade, Iran and Taiwan. The two-day state visit will also include tech bosses, including Elon Musk, and NVIDIA representatives, and Donald Trump has previously asked China to open up to US industry. The visit was set for March but has been delayed due to the Iran war. Speaking shortly after arriving, Donald Trump says the two leaders have a strong relationship.
7: I really look very much forward to our discussion. It's a big discussion. There are those that say this is maybe the biggest summit ever, but it's an honor to be with you. It's an honor to be your friend, and the relationship between China and the USA is going to be better than ever before.
5: The consumer regulator says today's federal court ruling on Coles down-down pricing program delivers transparency for shoppers. The federal court has found Coles Supermarkets Australia made false or misleading representations about its down-down discounts. It's anticipated the finding may change how supermarket prices are set nationwide. ACCC Chair Jenna Cass-Gottlieb says she welcomes the finding. Coles breached the Australian consumer law and has put all major retailers on notice.
8: The court will proceed to make penalties and other orders at a later date. It is very timely for all retailers, particularly as we lead up to end of financial year sales, to ensure that they make accurate pricing and discount claims.
5: The Australian and Norwegian governments have signed a memorandum of understanding to support the acquisition and domestic manufacturing of missiles. The federal government is investing up to $850 million to enable Australia to locally manufacture and maintain missiles. The Department of Defence says the multilateral agreement will enhance information sharing and collaboration between Australia, Norway and 10 other countries that use the missiles, which are developed by a Norwegian company. The number of people in New South Wales prisons has reached a record high. According to new data from the Bureau of Crime Statistics and Research, the total number of 14,000 prisoners in March rose by more than 1,000 since November last year. The launch of NASA and SpaceX's uncrewed mission 34 to the International Space Station has been postponed for a second time. NASA is now targeting no earlier than tomorrow evening local time for the launch of the resupply services mission. Teams were stood down at the Cape Canaveral Space Force Station in Florida overnight due to inclement weather. To sport now, and in the NRL, South Sydney coach Wayne Bennett says there are no doubts over Latrell Mitchell's fitness after he was declared fit to play in South's Magic Round clash against the Dolphins tomorrow night.
9: He's met all the protocols and he feels good and wants to play.
5: Mitchell was expected to miss up to 2 weeks due to a lower back issue, but his return comes just days from the New South Wales Blues Origin squad selection.
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17: Hello and welcome to Diffusion. Sit back and relax while we infect your brain with weird and wonderful science. I'm Ian Wolfe. On this edition, I bring you the Andes Hantavirus. And news of CSIRO getting more money and more cuts at the same time.

Too many scientists fired, mate. Last year, CSIRO Chief Executive Doug Hilton announced that due to a funding shortfall of $1 billion, a further 350 scientists would lose their jobs on top of the 850 scientists sacked in the last few years. CSIRO's yearly budget is $1 billion, but in real terms, it was at its lowest funding level since 1978. Last year, after public protests and petitions, the federal government restored $278 million in funding. But Doug Hilton declared that job cuts would still go through. Now in 2026, the Treasurer has announced an extra $387.4 million in funding over the next 4 years, but Doug Hilton insists that all the scientists must still lose their jobs and the restructuring away from public benefit science must continue. Being cut is research into the environment, waste management, net zero energy, agriculture and food, minerals, and health. The CSIRO's most recent annual report shows that Dr. Hilton was paid $965,253 in 2024 to 2025. This was made up of $762,807 base salary, $139,474 performance bonus, and $26,106 worth of other benefits and allowances, plus superannuation and long service leave, and a 2.4% remuneration tribunal increase kicks in later this year. It's almost as if the cuts had nothing to do with finances at all.

0: It's such a shame.
1: Hantavirus? The cruise ship MV Hondius, with 150 people on board, had an outbreak of Andes hantavirus, causing hantavirus pulmonary syndrome, HPS. It spreads through the air in aerosol and droplets, just like measles, chickenpox, influenza, and COVID, amongst many other airborne diseases. Health experts from the World Health Organization say the risk of a major outbreak is very low because the virus is not very contagious. So far, 8 people have been identified as infected, with 2 more showing mild symptoms, and 3 people have died. That's 11 people confirmed infected out of 150. Until now, the Andes hantavirus has been found mainly in parts of Argentina and Chile. Early symptoms of hantavirus infection include fever, headache, muscle aches, nausea, fatigue, and difficulty breathing, which look like many other illnesses. In some people, infection can progress to hantavirus pulmonary syndrome. Breathing problems are caused by the immune system causing fluid to leak into the lungs. There are no vaccines. The only treatment is an artificial lung machine that takes blood from the patient and replaces it with oxygenated blood to take the pressure off their lungs and heart. Andes hantavirus kills 40 to 50% of infected people. We are lucky the virus is so slow to spread and appears to mutate slowly. We don't know if this outbreak is the same strain as previous outbreaks or a mutation. An elderly Dutch man was the first passenger who died on board the MV Hondius on 11th of April 2026. He had developed symptoms and is believed to be the first infected in the outbreak, but he died before he could be tested. His wife left the ship on the 24th of April on the island of St. Helena and flew to South Africa. She died 2 days later in a clinic in Johannesburg. A German woman died on board the cruise ship on the 2nd of May 2026. Both women are confirmed cases. The passengers have been flown back to 23 different nations to be treated as their governments see fit, with only the crew being required to quarantine on board the ship. An American, a Spanish man, and a French national have tested positive after returning from the ship. The Spanish man is in critical condition from his infection. A French woman is now in critical condition. She's being treated in a specialized infectious diseases unit of a hospital in Paris. 2 British nationals with confirmed cases are being treated in the Netherlands and South Africa. A Swiss passenger tested positive for the virus and is receiving treatment at the University Hospital Zurich. An American passenger who's flown to Nebraska with 16 others on Sunday evening also tested positive but had no symptoms. And another American passenger had mild symptoms. Joseph Allen is Professor of Exposure Assessment Science at Harvard University. He was a member of the Lancet COVID-19 Commission. He chaired the Safe Work, Safe School and Safe Travel Task Force and was an early proponent of the theory that COVID spreads through the air, which has proved to be true. He was appalled at how long it took the World Health Organization to acknowledge that COVID spreads through the air. He's written an article in The Atlantic magazine called "How Does It Spread?" Answering this question is essential to public health, but people keep getting it wrong. And Professor Allen gave an interview to the weekend primetime TV show on MS Now, complaining that the authorities, and naturally as a result the media, are contradicting the science of the Andes hantavirus. I will embed the video on the episode page. 6 scientists, including Australia's Professor Lydia Morawska from the Queensland University of Technology, have published a letter in the British Medical Journal titled "Hantavirus Outbreak Should Reset WHO's Default Approach to Airborne Risk." Their main point, hantavirus is a pathogen with documented person-to-person transmission and high case fatality. Therefore, the starting point should not be to downplay the risk of airborne transmission until it's definitely proven. The starting point should be the immediate adoption of precautionary measures to reduce airborne transmission, such as respirator use by healthcare workers, cases and close contacts, ventilation optimization, avoidance of unfiltered air recirculation, and portable, high-efficiency particulate air HEPA filtration in all enclosed quarantine and transport settings. From the moment this latest outbreak hit the news, public health officials have been claiming that this virus is spread through prolonged close contact. It's not just prolonged close contact, it's clear from the scientific literature and the evidence in this particular case that it's spread through the air. The 2018 to 2019 outbreak in Argentina was meticulously documented in the New England Journal of Medicine, and the paper details how one man passed another at a birthday party, said hello, and the second man got sick with Andy's hantavirus. People who sat meters away from the infected man at the party that he only attended for 90 minutes also fell ill with Andy's hantavirus. This is not prolonged close contact. All these facts are meticulously detailed in a paper called Super Spreaders and Person-to-Person Transmission of Andy's Virus in Argentina, published in the New England Medical Journal in 2020. The passengers on the ship who tested positive just ate in the same dining room and in the same lecture hall as the Dutch couple who died of the virus. The doctor who treated them says they didn't have close contact with other infected passengers. Mike Waltz, the US ambassador to the United Nations, says this is not a respiratory disease in his interview with the American ABC News about the Andes hantavirus on Sunday. In reality, it's purely a respiratory illness. Mike Waltz added, it's very rare to see it transmitted between humans. The only known cases are from transmission between humans. Jay Bhattacharya, the acting director of the US Centers for Disease Control and Prevention, the CDC, insisted last week that transmission of the virus requires close contact. The CDC's official communications have continued to emphasize that prolonged close contact is necessary for transmission, even though it's contradicted by all the available evidence. This misinformation matters because how the virus spreads affects the public policy that authorities around the world choose to isolate the returning passengers who may be infected, and how those passengers themselves act if they're asked to voluntarily isolate. If people are told that only people in prolonged close contact are at risk of getting the infection, then they won't take precautions against airborne transmission. And neither will the people they interact with. In the Netherlands, after admitting a patient infected with Andy's hantavirus from the cruise ship, a hospital has quarantined 12 staff members as a preventative measure after blood and urine from the hantavirus patient were handled without the observation of strict protocols. The 12 people will be quarantined for 6 weeks at the Radboudonk Hospital in the city of Nijmegen. The infection risk, they say, is very low and patient care continued uninterrupted. The hospital said the likelihood that staff have been infected is very small because we know we're dealing with a serious virus, the hospital has decided to play it safe. Many articles keep referring to the Andes hantavirus as a rat virus or a rat-borne virus, or insist that it's usually transferred by rats, because the reservoir that jumped to humans was the long-tailed pygmy rice rat in Argentina. Lazy Googling or use of chatbots would get you the wrong hantavirus species. There's wide confusion in the press with the Cinnombre hantavirus from the US, which, while it has similar symptoms, is only known to spread from contact with deer mice. Cinnombre virus doesn't spread from person to person at all. Not just not rarely. The Andes hantavirus mainly spreads from person to person. There are also hantaviruses that infect from person to person in Asia, but they cause a bleeding fever and kidney symptoms, not respiratory and heart symptoms like the Andes hantavirus. Many journalists and many authorities have confused the symptoms between the two diseases. It's just wrong to talk about the cruise ship and the rat virus and keep bringing up rats when the best information from the experts is that the passengers caught it from other people on the ship. There's almost no chance that long-tailed rice rats made their way onto the ship, or even the port that

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The misinformation matters because of the politics around quarantine, funding, and responsibility. Already, the Americans have gone against the best medical advice by refusing quarantine for their potentially infected citizens for more than 3 days, instead of the 6 weeks the World Health Organization is recommending. In Argentina, where the first Andes hantavirus infection was reported in 1995, President Javier Milei's administration has focused on accusing the World Health Organization of politicizing the hantavirus outbreak to pressure Argentina to reverse its withdrawal from the World Health Organization, which of course was matched, like the US, with deep cuts to public health spending. Media have made the bizarre suggestion that the first infected passenger may have received his hantavirus infection at a landfill site on the outskirts of Ushuaia in Argentina, where the Dutch passengers first boarded the ship. There was no reason for bird watchers on a cruise ship to take an excursion to a waste dump. It's not the thing cruise ships normally do, and it's not part of bird watching. They don't have long-tailed rice rat species in the area because it's the wrong climate for them. Juan Facundo Petrina, the province's Director General of Epidemiology and Environmental Health, said in Tierra del Fuego, we have no record of hantavirus cases in our history. And if the rodents were to start moving, since they don't respect geographical boundaries, it's important to remember that we are an island. The Argentinian authorities have picked up this ridiculous theory and are now only investigating Ushuaia for infected long-tailed rice rats that don't live there, instead of the villages 1,500 kilometres away that have actually recorded Andes hantavirus outbreaks. Misinformation leads to bad policy and incompetent actions. The Dutch couple who were patient zero travelled in Argentina for 4 months before they boarded the cruise ship in Ushuaia. It's much more likely they caught the virus from someone they met in their travels in Argentina. The World Health Organization Director General, Tedros Adhanom Ghebreyesus, said viruses don't care about our politics and they don't care about our borders. The World Health Organization and the Spanish government reassured the public on Saturday night that all 150 passengers and crew were asymptomatic of the infection, which causes flu-like symptoms and can lead to respiratory failure, despite the fact that nobody on board the ship had been tested and people had already died. A Dutch passenger died of Andes hantavirus while trying to fly home, even while the assurances were being made. The World Health Organization has recommended 42 days of quarantine in proper medical facilities for those leaving the MV Hondius. But the American Center for Disease Control has rejected this advice as likely to cause panic. So American passengers will only be asked to quarantine for 3 days and then voluntarily self-monitor without isolating and stay in contact with local health officials. World Health Organization Director of Epidemic and Pandemic Preparedness, Maria van Kerkhove, said we are leaving this up to the countries themselves to actually develop their own policies. Canadian authorities are requiring a 21-day self-isolation. Australian authorities have announced that the returning passengers will initially spend 3 weeks in quarantine at the Centre for National Resilience in Bulsbrook, just outside Perth. Half the World Health

0: Health Organization recommended 42 days. Federal Health Minister Mark Butler said further quarantine measures were possible beyond that period, but he didn't explain the circumstances that would trigger the extension to 42 days. Cruise ships are notorious for disease outbreaks because of shared air and bathrooms. The Andes hantavirus is a species of hantavirus that spreads from person to person and causes flu-like respiratory and heart symptoms. Polymer chain reaction PCR tests, the gold standard of infection detection, can take up to 8 weeks after hantavirus infection to show positive, but it can be transmitted to new people before then. This makes it harder to isolate people and determine that they're free of infection. Like the other diseases spread by aerosols, it can also be spread by contact. This is such a rare and new disease that there have only been 3 outbreaks in the last 30 years of less than 1,000 people altogether. The first Andes hantavirus outbreak was recorded in 1995 and lasted until 2008. The virus was identified after investigations into a family outbreak of severe respiratory illness in the Andean region of Patagonia in Argentina. At the same time, it was recognized in the central and southern regions of Chile. 710 people were infected and over 40% died. Many more men were infected than women, but more women died of the illness. The time between infection and symptoms was reported as from 16 to 35 days, which may explain the 42-day quarantine time recommended by the World Health Organization. In 2018, an elderly man had just started running a fever when he walked into a birthday party with 100 people for just 90 minutes in the village of Epayán in Argentina's Chubut province near the Chilean border. 34 people were infected and 11 died. 5 people who had contact with him developed symptoms in the following weeks, according to the 2020 study in the New England Journal of Medicine. 3 symptomatic people were dubbed super spreaders because they accounted for 2/3 of infections. 1 infected 6 people because of his active social life. He died 16 days after displaying symptoms. His wife, the 3rd super spreader, was feeling ill when she attended his wake, where 10 more people were infected. Back at the party, a reconstruction of the scene determined that the first patient sat at a table within meters of several people he infected. And of course, the man merely crossed paths with another person on the way to the bathroom, saying hello, and that person was infected. This contradicts the journalists who are reporting that it only spreads through close, intimate contact. The study of the 2018 to 2019 outbreak was the first to find that the Andes hantavirus is transmitted by inhaling an aerosol droplet from infected people through the air. More than 80 healthcare workers were in close contact with symptomatic patients at hospitals, rarely taking any precautions, yet none became infected. The study stated that what likely stopped the spread of the virus in 2019 was when Argentine authorities put symptomatic patients in isolation and told contact cases to self-isolate. Argentine scientists found that more than half of the human-to-human transmissions occurred on the first day the infected person had a fever. In 23 to 24, Argentina recorded 82 cases and 13 deaths. In 2024 to 2025, there were 64 cases and 14 deaths. Since July 2025, there have been 101 hantavirus cases with 32 deaths. It's a small number, but a big increase. In 2023, Moderna partnered with the Vaccine Innovation Center at Korean University College of Medicine to develop an experimental memory RNA-based hantavirus vaccine. The Moderna vaccine focuses on creating broader protection against multiple hantavirus strains rather than targeting only one variant. In Canada, the Vaccine and Infectious Disease Organization are also pursuing next-generation hantavirus vaccines using a genetically engineered vesicular stomatitis virus, with studies focusing on protection against Andes virus infections in animal models. should the passengers of the MV Hondius have been forced to quarantine on the ship instead of being allowed to fly home to 23 different countries where they likely won't follow the World Health Organization recommended 42 days quarantine? Authorities had to balance safety against the human rights of the passengers, given the very low risk of a further outbreak because the virus is not very contagious. The passengers' well-being is the higher priority. They were more likely to get infected the longer they stayed on the ship, and it would have been horrible to be forced to stay there when they just wanted to go home. If they do start to show symptoms after returning home, then they can be given better care in their own country than they would have received on the ship. However, the countries not following the advice of the World Health Organization are responsible for tracing everyone the passengers come into contact with and forcing isolation if there are any further outbreaks caused by super spreaders. Public health measures protect all of us. And that's all from us this week on Diffusion. 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

0: Hello, yes, welcome to another week of Lost in Science. We have you for 30 minutes now. We're so happy that you're with us. You're holding our hand. We're taking those steps together to explore what glorious things science has to share with us this week. My name's Lyndon and I'm joined in the studio by Chris. Hey Chris, how are you going?
1: I am fantastic, thank you Lyndon. Very excited to be here and to be talking about some curious science, shall we say?
0: Some curious science? What have you got that's so curious?
1: Well, I've got something that I don't know if you knew that this was a thing. It's scientists attempting to solve, scientists of various disciplines attempting to solve a puzzle about the spiky things in biology. So things like teeth of animals and primarily got some couple of papers looking at stingers, various kinds of stingers of animals and plants and other species, and how they, you know, think of these as the sharp, pointy things of nature. Mm-hmm. Turns out that they're not perfectly sharp, as you could imagine. They've kind of got a rounded tip, all these things, like from teeth to bee stingers and this kind of stuff. And there's been several people trying to figure out what is this shape. Is it this shared shape across different species? What is the reason for this shape? It's a problem that's apparently been puzzling various scientists. As usual, the physicists come in and ruin it for everybody. but look,
0: we don't know anything. We don't understand. We need to go back to the beginning of the Big Bang.
1: You love a story where the physicists come in and do some strange things. So I will go into that and tell you what you may need to know about all this stuff and what it has to do with pencils as well in particular.
0: I'm sure it's got lots to do with pencils. They're a spiky thing. Great.
1: Yes. Now, Lyndon, do you have any thoughts on creatures biting us with their spiky protuberances?
0: With their spiky protuberances? Yeah, I've got a few thoughts. Most of those thoughts are negatives, but I do hold a special place in my scientific heart for a couple of critters that bite us, and that's sort of what I wanted to talk about today. An often overlooked support member of team science, right? This critter that I'm talking about, they're a carer, they're a muse, they're a fortune teller, they're doctors. Of course, Chris, you know what I'm talking about. I'm talking about leeches. I'm talking about the leech.
1: That's not where my mind was going at all.
0: Oh, my God. But did you know that leeches, we're talking about spiky things, leeches get their long spiky bodies stuck into a couple of other different science fields as well. And so today I wanted to just give a bit of a leechicle of three different areas in which leeches have been used for scientific research, different scientific fields, I suppose. So I want to look at the medical side of things, both the historical and the more recent, because leeches are still used today, as well as a couple of other disciplines. So that's my teaser. If you're squeamish, it's okay. There's not going to be that much blood.
1: Well, I look forward to a story that, look, let's say it'll suck, but not in the bad way necessarily.
0: Well, yeah, let's
1: say that. On with the show. Okay, yes, you're listening to Lost in Science, and I am talking, as I said, about things like teeth and stingers and those sort of things, and how there is kind of a uniform kind of shape across nature that is observed. Now,
0: They are pointy. Is that the shape?
1: Things. Yeah, they're pointy. But the question is, are they different kinds of pointy? Because when mathematically, this is one thing, we're getting into the maths of it, really. Oh, I should have said it's going to be mathematics involved. But I thought I'd know no actual professional.
0: Don't turn off. It's going to be interesting. I'm joking. Maths is always interesting.
1: Yeah, you look convinced. We are talking about the pointy things. And you're right, they are pointy. And for a long time now, it seems scientists have been trying to figure out why things are the shape they are. And yes, they're pointy because they penetrate things, I guess. You know, they spike into them and this sort of stuff. So, but look, there has been a bit of work done. There's quite a bit of work on teeth, as you can probably imagine. There was an interesting paper that was published in 2021 by some Melbourne researchers, primarily biologists, who examined this question. They looked at the teeth, tooth shapes of various carnivorous creatures, or biting creatures, from your T-Rex down to amphibians, like their caecilids, they're kind of like little legless amphibians, through to things like, you know, woolly mammoths and walruses with their big kind of fangs and this kind of stuff, and looking to see the kind of the shape of these, of their teeth. And they found that generally, yes, the pointy teeth are cone-shaped, as you'd imagine, but they do have a rounded tip, and the rounded tip does seem to have a fairly consistent shape to it. And what people have often found, researchers found with this kind of work, is that the tip of these teeth is often a parabola type shape. So do you know what a parabola is?
0: I would say parabola.
1: Well,
0: no, I wouldn't.
1: Maybe you're right.
0: Yeah, parabola is the sort of like a normal distribution curve in many ways, right? It has a slope on either side and a...
1: Well, it doesn't have the slope on either side, but it has the bendy bit, yeah, right at the top.
0: It has the bendy bit, yeah.
1: Yeah, you would have seen parabolas. I mean, obviously anyone would see a parabola, like it's a shape that a projectile makes. Like you throw a ball, it goes a parabolic shape. If you spray a hose in the air, the water will make a parabolic shape, that kind of thing. But you would have seen them in maths at school if you did quadratic equations. And they're usually something with, you know, an equation with x squared, something to the power of 2, gives you a parabolic shape.
0: Are we talking about adult teeth that have been chomping and chewing away, or that have been used in defense, as if we're talking about the walrus? You know, some pointy things that have undergone wear and tear, and so that kind of wearing down of the point may have led to that parabolic shape? Or are we talking about brand new teeth that have never been used for their chewing purposes?
1: That is an excellent question, and one that I will get to.
0: Oh, okay.
1: Because that is actually a fairly important point in this whole story that we're about to embark on. But let's dig a bit more into exactly kind of how this shape works, though, before we get to that bit of it. Because, like I said, this is found across a lot of different species. And so different scientists have been studying it. There was a paper published in 2024 by some engineers who are trying to explore the mechanical kind of properties of this sort of shape. And they looked at, they focused on stingers rather than teeth, because stingers are nice, long, pointy things that are kind of straight, rather, whereas teeth kind of are often bendy and have more of a serrated edge to do other kind of biting things. So they looked at stingers.
0: You mean like a stinger as in like the tentacles of a jellyfish or a blue bottle, or no, smaller
1: like,
0: than that?
1: I mean like a bee stinger.
0: Oh, like a bee stinger. Okay.
1: Yeah. Yep. But they use this collective name for different kinds of things that are these long pointy things. There could be like a thorn. So they looked at cactuses as well. They looked at porcupine quills. There's a single-celled organism called a radiolarian, which has kind of like spiky bits of it of the microscopic size. And they even looked at narwhals, you know, the whales with the big spike on the front. So anything that kind of a spiky, thorny, stingy sort of thing, they collectively called stingers. And again, they examined these, they under microscopes, or obviously not with the narwhal, they looked at the shape, the tips of these things, and they mapped them out, and they again found this same kind of parabolic shape, this some equation to the power of 2 that is describing this shape. And so then they tried to look at what is how does this fit in terms of the mechanics of it? And so they did some studies, they did some modeling, they also made some artificial stingers out of a material that is kind of similar similar mechanical properties to what you might get in nature. And they tried to poke into a soft substance, as stingers often would do, to see how it
0: worked. What did you do in the lab today, babe? Oh, poked some stingers. squishy stuff with the stick that I made.
1: Well, see, what they realize fairly quickly is that, this is where I guess we come back to our pencils, really, is that if you think about a pencil, when you sharpen it really sharp, what happens when you try and use it?
0: Well, it gets blunt, doesn't it?
1: But if you sharpen it too sharp...
0: Oh, it breaks.
1: It breaks, yeah. Pencils are slightly different. I mean, they're made out of graphite, obviously. But, you know, if you use like a wooden skewer that's particularly sharp and you try and poke it in something and it doesn't quite do it, it'll bend at the end and buckle. And it can be very frustrating if you're trying to poke something buckles. And so they did a bit of modeling and they found that, yeah, if you have something that is too sharp, too sort of cone-shaped, then it's going to buckle before it can penetrate the thing that it's going to break into. If it's too blunt, then it will have a lot of trouble penetrating this soft substance and will probably still buckle. You have to put a lot of force on it to make it get through. And that will also not be sufficient. And they found that there was kind of, in the equations, there was kind of a range where it was possible to have something that would be able to penetrate skin or something like that, but still, so be sharp enough to do that before it would buckle under the pressure being put in. And they found that this parabolic shape is kind of right in the sweet spot of this. In particular, it has kind of it's just outside the range where it would buckle. So it has the least amount of force required to poke it through the skin, if you want to look at it that way, without it buckling. And so it's kind of an ideal shape. So they hit on the idea that basically this is convergent evolution, that this is happening across nature because everything has evolved this kind of ideal mathematical equation for how it's going to work.
0: I feel like there's a but coming.
1: You feel like there's a but coming. And I think you picked on this earlier. So maybe the physicists aren't going to ruin everything for you because you're thinking on the same line as the physicists in this situation. Because there has been some more work published recently by a bunch of physicists, actually a couple of Danish physicists, who saw this work and said, I don't know, what about, you know, is this, as I asked the question you asked, is this the fresh teeth or is this things that are being worn down over time, you know, because it does change over the lifetime. And also they pointed out that this particular shape, this parabolic shape, is also found in non-biological situations. So icicles and rock formations often have a similar kind of mathematical kind of equation to their point. So they're saying maybe there's something else going on here. Maybe it's not evolution. Maybe it's something else to do with the way that these spiky things form. And so they did a bit of modeling themselves. They also did their own experiments. Can you imagine what they used?
0: Diamond lasers?
1: No, nothing so exciting, I'm afraid. We're going to have to go back to the pencils. They said they tried chalk, but it got too dusty. So instead they sharpened some pencils and jostled them around on a tray. They also apparently carried pencils in boxes in their pockets to see what would happen to a pointed tip of a pencil if it is kind of worn over time. And they found that pencils basically wear down to this same parabolic shape. And so it's perhaps not necessarily evolution, but it is actually just the way that things in the natural world just wear down into this particular shape. Yeah. That just happens to be a suitable shape for being a spiky thorn or stinger to penetrate the skin. But anyway, there you go. Look, it sounds like it's a puzzle that perhaps wasn't as big a puzzle as everyone thought it was, but you can rest easy knowing that they finally, I guess, got to the point of it at last.
0: Been sharpening that one for a while.
1: Yes.
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0: Welcome back. You are listening to Lost in Science. And if you're a little bit squeamish, You heard at the top of the show that I'm talking about leeches, but I'm not really going to talk too much about the medical side of leeches, except for right now, because that is probably, when you think about leeches in science or leeches in research, that might be the first thing that jumps into your head. Oh, weren't leeches used back in the old days for medical treatments, right? And they have been used for a really long time to treat all sorts of things. The use of leeches goes back to ancient Egypt in 1500 BC, right. Actually. There was records of leeches on the walls of the pyramids.
1: So what's the idea? Is it that that the leeches suck out bad things in the blood? Is that the idea?
0: Yeah, so in the 18th and early 19th century, like this idea of bloodletting to get rid of bad stuff was really big business, right? And leeches were used in all sorts of medicine, from curing mental illness, curing cancer, all sorts of things. And then as medical science evolved, that sort of treatment was discredited, and so the use of the leech pretty much fell away. There's over 680 different types of leeches around the world, but there's only a few that are kind of known as medical leeches. And a lot of those species or subspecies or native populations went – what was that?
1: I said they had doctorates or
0: Yeah, maybe. No, I don't think so. But they do have a scientific – like their medical name or their scientific name – I wrote it down. I didn't want to say it wrong. I've lost where it is. There it is. They might not have doctorates, but their scientific name is Hirudo medicinalis. Mm. So they are definitely, you know, they would definitely be considered medical, born and bred. But the species of leeches that were used for medicine really declined. Their populations really declined. They went locally extinct in lots of different places. And that was sort of leeches, don't talk about leeches when you're doing medical stuff. From the 1960s, however, it kind of made a bit of a comeback, and they've been used fairly widely over the last 40 or so years, since the 1980s. There is a term, it's called hirudotherapy, which is leech therapy. There are fact sheets on many of the hospital web pages around Australia, actually, of how leeches are used. And the reason they are used is because when they latch on, their teeth break your skin and they produce saliva, and that saliva has got a coagulant in it. And so that can stop the blood from clotting when the leech is drinking the blood, because if the leech drinks blood and then that blood clots, that's not so great for the leech. So if you have got a part of your body where the blood is clotting and it shouldn't be clotting, you can apply a leech directly to the wound.
1: Okay.
0: Yeah, so the main use of leeches is in plastic surgery, where tissue is being reconnected, like a skin graft or replacing a finger or replacing parts of ears and those kinds of things, where it can be hard to get blood to flow there and there's often a clot. Your face is not,
1: I'm just thinking,
0: this
1: you tell case. People it's not going to be too squeamish. So if you've lost your...
0: Okay. I'm nearly done. I guess it's amazing, right? If you are based in Melbourne and you go to St. Vincent's Hospital, they've got a fish tank full of 40 medicinal leeches there.
1: Keep away
0: they
1: from
0: treat
1: that.
0: Up to 10 people. It's only, you know, it's quite rare, about 10 people a year. Take advantage of hirudotherapy. And in 2024, the London Zoo successfully bred 40 medicinal leeches from the remaining native population there. The population is very, very small, and they've successfully rebred them. So it is astounding to me that the leech can still be a part of modern medicine, you know, that they have this peptide, they release this coagulant that can still help our bodies, that medicine still doesn't quite know how to do, and that this is still an effective way to go about it, which I think is pretty cool. But it's not just their snazzy saliva that makes leeches special. You might know that most leeches have a sucker at both ends, right? And that's sort of how they can move. They like suck and then kind of concertina their bodies and then suck and then concertina. That's how they move along.
1: I did not know
0: and
1: that.
0: Oh, well, now you do. They don't all have suckers at both ends, but some of them do. And this leech locomotion technique inspired a group of researchers in Shanghai to develop an amphibious, I'm going to read the title, and maybe you can help me understand the final word of the paper title because I was a little bit confused. They built an amphibious soft robot driven by high voltage triboelectricity using a combination of suckering to the surface and then contracting the robot's body. So they built this robot sort of made of, you know, vertical pieces of material, and then they concertined it together and they had a sucker, and they used triboelectricity, which, as my understanding, is that it's kind of a type of static electricity. Yes, is that right?
1: Yeah, which I'm going to know, that's your nemesis.
0: Is my nemesis. I know when you can't explain it. What do you mean you can't explain it? Well, you're certainly not going to explain it anymore by calling it triboelectricity. But these researchers, they were loud and proud in saying the leech inspired this robot that uses the voltage that's being transferred by the sucking and then the moving of the device. Kind of, I think that provided the electricity for it to continue to move. Yeah, I didn't totally understand the details of
1: maybe
0: how
1: they're charging
0: it,
1: one end and then that transfer that charge to the other end. And
0: yes, I think that might have been how it worked. But they were very complimentary of the leech and the leech's movement style. The leech locomotion was giving them lots of exciting ideas, which, I don't know, that also makes me think, okay, can't write the leech off just yet. Not only can they help us in the medical department, but they can also help us in the movement department.
1: It sounds like we might be able to replace them with robots, but anyway, let's carry on.
0: I'm getting a sense from you, Chris, that you don't love a leech.
1: I got personally nothing against them. I just don't want to be too near to them, shall we put that?
0: Mm-hmm. Yeah. Mm-hmm. You're happy for them to exist, but not around
1: that's
0: you.
1: That's right, you know.
0: You're a nimble, not in my backyard, leeches.
1: That's right.
0: Yes. Okay, well, what about this one? Okay. This is my favourite, and we're going back into the past now. I haven't, unfortunately, seen a modern version of this, but we heard a couple of weeks ago Claire was talking about how apes were able to use nighttime weather conditions to sort of predict daytime weather conditions when they were putting their nests in different places. And there's all sorts of research and all sorts of studies that have been done in Western science, and also there's a lot of traditional knowledge, indigenous knowledge about plant and animal behavior that can help you predict the weather. But in the 1850s, there was a doctor and an inventor called George Merriweather in the UK who invented something known as the leech barometer. If you don't like that name, because maybe you're a bit of a nimble, what about the tempest prognosticator?
1: Oh, that's good.
0: That's good. That's good, yeah, isn't it? So this was around at the time when there was more and more interest in how can we forecast the weather, right? So people were trying all sorts of different things. There's glasses that contain different types of crystals and different sort of fluids that would apparently kind of change their opaqueness and change their crystalline structure depending on changes in the temperature or changes in the pressure. And this was Merriweather's response, or, you know, entry into that scientific race, I suppose. So the tempest prognosticator. The tempest prognosticator was 12 glass bottles, 12 little milk bottles, each one of them containing a leech, and they were set up in a circle. And the theory was that when the leeches were disturbed by changes in the air pressure, right, so if a tempest was coming, if a storm was coming, the leeches would climb upwards into these little bottles and trigger a little hammer, which was made of a whale bone. And then that would ring a little bell, and you could tell how likely it was for a storm to occur by how many bells were rung by the leeches fleeing to get away from the impending storm.
1: Are leeches known for their prognostication?
0: I didn't believe so, but I guess there's lots of animals that respond when a storm is coming. That, you know, lots and lots of animals are sensitive to pressure changes. And while there isn't a lot of modern evidence to support the fact that the prognosticator is accurate, in fact, his blueprints, Meriwether's blueprints, are gone. There is a replica that you can see in, he presented it at a fair in 1850. He was the honorary curator at the Whitby Literary and Philosophical Society in the UK at the time, and they have created a replica, and you can see that on display. I don't know if it's got real leeches in it or not anymore, but it's this huge, incredible device. And yeah, if you heard a bunch of leeches ringing bells, then that meant time to hunker down because the storm was coming. So he designed the glass bottles to be in a circle so the leeches wouldn't feel lonely. So they could see one another and not endure the affliction of solitary confinement. And he called his leech team his jury of philosophical counselors.
1: That is stunning.
0: It's stunning, you know. Yeah. So he was a yimby. Yes, in my backyard, leech. Tell me what's going on.
1: Okay.
0: So, I mean, I think the moral of the story is that leeches don't suck.
1: Sure. Why not? I'll bite. Okay. That's yeah. That went in directions I did not expect.
0: Oh.
1: And that's it for another episode of Lost in Science. Lost in Science is recorded for 3CR in Melbourne on the lands of the Wurundjeri people of the Kulin Nation, and it airs across Australia on the Community Radio Network with the support of the Community Broadcasting Foundation. We would love you to get in touch with us. You can email us at lostinsci@gmail.com, or you can find us on Facebook, we're Lost in Science on 3CR, or on Twitter, where we're at LostInScience1. 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
1: Hello, hello, and welcome to The Local Source, coming to you via your favourite community radio station. My name is Cameron Menegoni, and I'll be here with you across this next hour to bring to you 60 minutes of all new Australian music. That's because The Local Source is powered by AMRAP, the Australian Music Radio Airplay Project. 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But coming your way on the program today, the Scuzz Rock Sounds of Body Type, we'll be hearing from hip-hop icon TK Meister, as well as the subdued electronica of Marcus Whale, all of that and more. Coming your way here on The Local Source today, let's get into the show with a tune coming from Melbourne-based artist Katie Bates. This one's called Tunnel Vision. Cameron Menegoni here with you on The Local Source.

You are tuned into The Local Source. My name is Cameron Menegurney. I'm here with you today, taking you through another hour of all Australian music, doing what we do best during our short but sweet time together. We heard just then, hailing from Nam, Melbourne, the Filipina sensation of Erica Padilla, a brand new high-gloss dance-pop statement in the form of her new single, I Like It. It has been a big year for Erica, who is poised to be a global player, as she was recently named as one of Live Nation's ones to watch. So big things on the horizon for this Nam-based muso. Just before that, we did hear from a four-piece from the Peel region of Western Australia, a couple of boys making noise in WA. The group of Stem Stella have a brand new track, Waste the Day. It's a hazy number, which still also is a cohesive slice of indie paraphernalia. And at the top of that bracket, to open up the show on The Local Source here today, from another Nam Melbourne-based artist, this time meeting us at the intersection of rock and roll and 90s-inspired music, from Katie Bates, the brand new track Tunnel Vision swaps Katie's Americana past for an amplified present. For a musician who is previously known for her alt country roots, you gotta love it when a guitar-driven number emerges from someone who is turning a new leaf, so to speak. Once again there, Katie Bates with Tunnel Vision. My name is Cameron Menegurney. Of course, you are tuned into The Local Source, coming around Australia, courtesy of the Community Radio Network. A big thank you for tuning in wherever you are in the four pockets of Australiana. Always a pleasure to hear where you might be, courtesy, of course, of amrap.org.au. We got lots more to come your way on the program. Here is something from a Newcastle group. I would like to think that you're already familiar with the works of Vacations, but on their new track, vocalist and songwriter Campbell Burns finds themselves at a turning point as they reflect on the disorientating and often contradictory experience of growing up. The new one is called Holy Grail. It goes something like this. You're here on The

right at the top there, coming from Newcastle-based group Vacations. Their new single sees the band with a newfound sense of purpose on that piano-driven number called Holy Grail. It comes off the back of the 10th year anniversary of their record Days. And recently they performed it live in Brooklyn. You can find that release, if you're a community radio broadcaster, on amrap.org.au. Looking forward to a newfound lease on life from Vacations later throughout the year. In the middle, coming from the likes of a Sydney-based artist who is currently residing on the northern beaches of Eora, from Azure Rider, a deeply nostalgic and vintage feeling of dream pop with a folk rock bed on that track there called North Star. And also, just on the tail end, from the Brisbane Meanjin-based outfit of the Jungle Giants, the new LP, Experiencing Feelings of Joy, comes after their 2021 release, Love Signs, and was born after a turbulent period in the life of frontman Sam Hales. Where Can I Put All My Love is the name of that track. The album itself, though, is a testament to the eternal adage of the only way out is through, and is pretty much a transcendent pop opus that is big on feelings and even bigger on floor fillers. Sam was recently a guest curator on our sister show, Australian Music Is Bloody Great. It's a program where each week we get in an Australian musician to take us through their favourite releases on amrap.org.au. You can go listen back to that episode on demand, courtesy of the Community Radio Plus app. And why not listen to stations in your neck of the woods? That's how wondrous digital technology is, on the flip side of things anyway. We're going to hear one of those selections coming your way soon, but before we get to that, I want to throw your way a new single from a fresh Eora Sydney duo of Dumb and Ugly, drawing inspiration from early 2000s trip-hop and electronica. This one's called An Awful Lot. You're here on The Local Source.

don't have long to go together here on The Local Source for this week. My name is Cameron Menegoni, by the way. It's always a pleasure to be with you wherever you are in the four pockets of Australiana. Hopefully an hour gives you the fix that you want, but I feel like I could just keep on going unless someone was to physically restrain me, of course. At the top of that bracket, we did hear from a Sydney Eora duo who recently have put out a double single back late in April, a collaboration between Alex Boggle of Perth group Love Shovel alongside Cooper Parsons of Liquid Time, produced at and recorded in the Vanguard. This one here is a shimmering number of spacey textures. The track There, An Awful Lot, is what we heard from Dumb and Ugly. Just before that, the Winky, Australian singer-songwriter of Alex Cameron. Alex has spent a couple of years out of the spotlight after the 2022 record Oxy Music, but came back late last year with Short King, and the follow-up to that is in the form of another synthy number, this time Statue Down from Alex Cameron. And also in the mix there, the long-running Sydney Scuzz Rock outfit of Body Type, the four-piece, have recently announced their third album, Tally, which is due out in late July through Poison City Records and internationally through King Gizzard's label, P-Doom. Their brand new single, Mulberry, is a languid, sun-bruised release which finds the band at their most assured to date. Love what Body Type are doing, and always will forever love what Body Type are doing. My name is Cameron Menegoni. We don't have long to go, as I just mentioned. Hopefully, we will be able to find something that will be a jam, if not a spreadable consumption from this smorgasbord of Australiana. Here is a track for you now from the Illawarra of New South Wales, from Sega Jade. This one's called Cold Water, a tune from TK Meisner coming your way straight after this.

We opened that bracket there with a track coming from Illawarra Outfit, Sega Jade, a burst of shoegaze and alt rock in the form of their new single Cold Water. In the middle, from South Australia, a confident anthem of resilience and self-belief from TK Meister. The new single is called Pressured, leaning into the Amapiano influences of TK's South African heritage. There is a record due out later this year. And also on the back end from a Brisbane duo, the folk outfit of Freight Train Foxes, cloaked in earthy acoustic simplicity. Their new one, Walking in Circles, is what we heard. That does bring this episode of The Local Source to a close. I have one last track for you, which will take you out on the program today, coming from Eora-based artist Marcus Whale. This one, Extra Life, brings tightly wound footwork and waif-like vocals to the table. I will be back, same time, same place, next week here on The Local Source.

As I said, I'm playing Mary O'Hara, the Irish singer, recordings of some time ago. She's aged 91 now. And both sides now, Joni Mitchell does a good version of that, and I've got that on the disc somewhere. Okay, on we go.

0: I'm going to give Mary O'Hara a rest now. I'll come back to her later. I'm going to play some tracks of Hildegard. According to the blurb, she was the toast of London, Paris and New York. The Wisconsin girl who grew up to be the incomparable Hildegard. At her height, I think, in the late 30s. Anyway, it says, in 1993, at the age of 87, she was still packing in her legion of fans. That reminds me of years ago, I went to the Princess Theatre in Melbourne to hear Marlene Dietrich, who was still packing them in, and I think she must have been well in her 60s by then, and it was well worth spending the money to go to hear Marlene Dietrich back quite a while ago. But anyway, we're talking about Hildegard now, so here we go.
1: This song is about an English boy who falls in love with a French girl. Of course, not knowing the language, he expresses himself like this. Ooh la la, n'est-ce pas? Oui. 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Vous avez une grande appeal to speak my heart. Ah, c'est difficile. 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

a complete list all in my heart. 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That's the way I've felt.

Well, as I said earlier, I'm playing some tracks of Hildegard, Toast of, what is it, London, Paris, New York, back in the late 30s, I think. I was still performing, according to the blurb, in 1993, the age of 80-something or other. Or perhaps it was 1997 at the age of 83, or the other way around. OK, on we go.

I just looked up Hildegard on my phone. Born 1906 in Wisconsin in the States, and she died in 2005 in Manhattan, aged 99 years from natural causes. And her full name was Hildegard Loretta Sell. Okay, have another track.

And he'll be big and strong, the man I love. And when he comes my way, I'll do my best to make him stay. He'll look at me and smile, I'll understand. And in a little while, he'll take my hand. And though it seems absurd, I know we both won't say a word. Maybe I shall meet him someday, maybe Monday, maybe not.

After youth has gone, you will remember Vienna. Nights that were happy and hearts that were free all joined in singing a sweet melody. When the race is run, whether lost or won,

As I said earlier, her full name was Hildegard Loretta Sell, and she's credited with starting the mode or fashion or practice of entertainers simply using their first name. As I said, she was known as Hildegard, and there have been many after who've simply been known by their first name, and she is credited with starting that practice. Now, I'll do one more track, and then I think I'll go back to Mary O'Hara. I'm doing this one more track because it really relates to the sort of song like Vienna.

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She has left the same.

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I dodged the same old taxi cabs that I had dodged for years. The chorus of their squeaky horns was music to my ears. The last time I saw Paris, her heart was young and

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I dodged the same old taxi cabs that I had dodged for years. 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The last time I saw Paris, her heart was

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And I just one more track of Mary O'Hara. And I think it's appropriate to end with this one.

Well, as I said, that's the last track of Mary O'Hara for this program. Play her again sometime well into the future, no doubt. Now it's Gracie Fields.

Well, as I said, I'm playing some tracks of Gracie Fields at the moment. Gracie Fields, long gone now. And that was called Gypsy Lullaby. I think, if I remember rightly, Gracie Fields really came up from the factory floor, winning singing competitions and the like until she became world famous. Okay.

I think I played a reading of that a few weeks ago. And if I remember correctly, it was written by a lieutenant colonel in the Canadian Army in about 1918, something like that. Okay, on we go with Gracie Fields.

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1: National Radio News.
2: Good afternoon, I'm Peter Hislop. The Prime Minister says the government is focused on fuel security after being pushed on calls to introduce a 25% gas export tax. Independent MP Sophie Scomps has asked Anthony Albanese why existing government tax revenue from gas is always around the corner. He says gas companies are subject to company tax.
3: The gas companies are taxed through a range of ways. Through company tax, through the royalties that they pay, as well as through the PRRT. PRRT revenue was revised up by $1.6 billion.
2: Chinese President Xi Jinping is now meeting with US technology executives and business leaders following two-hour bilateral talks between US and Chinese leaders. He says China's door will only open wider to US businesses and that US companies have been deeply involved in China's growth, benefiting both sides. The federal opposition leader says plans to cut the pension, paid parental leave and the NDIS for non-citizens will reduce pressure on the housing market. Angus Taylor's budget reply speech tonight will likely include plans to cap net overseas migration to the equivalent of one person per new house built. He says only citizens should be allowed to receive public payments.
4: If you are not an Australian citizen, then you don't get the privileges of an Australian citizen. And I'd encourage people who are committed to this country to become a citizen. These welfare programs, these 17 programs, should be restricted to Australian citizens. Others who come to the country will get access to them when they become citizens.
2: Former Queensland Premier and Labor leader Stephen Miles has apologised after a Parliamentary Ethics Committee recommended he should be held in contempt of Parliament. Mr Miles apologised last year after he falsely alleged Deputy Premier Jared Blay misled Parliament by failing to disclose a property. An advocate for older Australians says the nation should be up in arms over the wait times for aged care support services. A new report, which covers the first 5 months of the new Aged Care Act, found the median and average time from applying for aged care to starting a service is 10 to 12 months. It also shows there were more than 48,500 applications waiting for triage at the end of March. CEO of Aged and Disability Advocacy Australia, Jeff Rowe, told National Radio News there's an element of ageism.
5: If we were hearing that there were 230,000 children on a wait list for a service or support, our society would be outraged. Somehow or other, the fact that they are older people, we don't seem to have that same level of concern or outrage that we really should have.
2: Victoria's largest food relief organisation says it's responding to record demand. With more, Shannon Kirkwood.
6: Food Bank Victoria says it's recently had its biggest week in the organisation's 96-year history, sending out more groceries to charity partners than ever before. It says it's feeding 76,000 people every day, with a rise in the number of children and families relying on school breakfast clubs programs. CEO Dave McNamara says the winter appeal had to be launched early to meet the unprecedented demand, and more help is needed to ensure Victorians can be fed. Last year, Food Bank Victoria delivered 26 million meals across the state.
2: And an Australian Fashion Week show at the University of New South Wales, briefly interrupted by a fire alarm, has seen models persist for several minutes with their walks, making the audience wonder if the alarm was part of the show. And to sport now, in AFL, Gold Coast Suns coach Damien Hardwick says team manager Mark Opie will continue match day duties despite an integrity probe. Hardwick says the CEO and president will take care of that.
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7: Well, after the 4 o'clock news, time for some poetry, and I'm going to do my best to read some. It's from a book I've read poems before. It's called Poems That Make Men, Grown Men Cry. Now, they don't really make grown men cry, but they might make him a bit contemplative. And it's a series of fairly well-known men chosen their poems. The first one I'm going to read from is chosen by Anish Kapoor, and the Indian-born British sculptor Anish Kapoor represented Britain at the 1990 Venice Biennale and won the Turner Prize the following year, etc., etc. And this is an extract from a poem called Eastern Wartime by Adrienne Rich, 1929 to 2012. And I'll read a part of the introductory description. This poem describes the atrocities of war from the position of an American girl who remains, quote, ignorantly Jewish. I'm sorry. Got a tickle in my throat. Rich tangles the reader between identification and innocence and suggests that memory, even our sense of humanity, can be confused by trauma. And I say, Adrienne Rich, woman poet, extract from Eastern Wartime. Memory says, want to do right? Don't count on me. I'm a canal in Europe where bodies are floating. I'm a mass grave. I'm the life that returns. I'm a table set with room for the stranger. I'm a field with corners left for the landless. I'm accused of child death, of drinking blood. I'm a man-child praising God, he's a man. I'm a woman bargaining for a chicken. I'm a woman who sells for a boat ticket. I'm a family dispersed between night and fog. I'm an immigrant tailor who says a coat is not a piece of cloth only. I sway in the learnings of the master mystics. I have dreamed of Zion. I've dreamed of world revolution. I've dreamed my children could live at last like others. I have walked the children of others through ranks of hatred. I'm a corpse dredged from a canal in Berlin, a river in Mississippi. I'm a woman standing with other women dressed in black in the streets of Haifa, Tel Aviv, Jerusalem. There is spit on my sleeve. There are phone calls in the night. I am a woman standing in line for gas masks. I stand on a road in Ramallah with naked face, listening. I am standing here in your poem, unsatisfied, lifting my smoky mirror. Okay, extract from Eastern Wartime by Adrienne Rich. Next one by Harold Pinter. It is here, then in brackets, 4A. Chosen by Neil Labute, the film director, screenwriter and playwright Neil Labute. First came to prominence within the Company of Men, 1997. And there's a list of other things he's done. It is here, 4A. What sound was that? I turn away into the shaking room. What was that sound that came in on the dark? What is this maze of light it leaves us in? What is this stance we take to turn away and then turn back? What did we hear? It was the breath we took when we first met. Listen, it is here. And a little verse from the introductory description. In this lovely and deceptively simple verse that make up It Is Here, 4A, Pinter reveals yearning fear and desire in a way that would make his more romantic predecessors tear up and blubber all away. Then in brackets, the Neil Labute, who chose the poem, says, if you read the line, quote, it was the breath we took when we first met, with your eyes misting over, then you're a better man than I am, Gunga Din. Reference to the film of the late 30s, I think it was, Gunga Din, based on a poem by Rudyard Kipling. Next one. When I find it, this is called A Martyr by Brian Patton, chosen by Paul Bettany, who's the actor, English actor, isn't he? A Martyr is a poem about the death of his mother, but it's also about the importance of time and the insignificance of the days and weeks and years with which we measure it. When I read it, I'm reading this. When I read it, I usually start crying at the line, quote, "I kneel beside your bed," and continue howling until its perfect end. It is then that I think of my own child and my own children, and how ironic and awful it is, and yet right and proper, that they should take my love for granted. That sort of love can only be fully understood in hindsight. Okay, so we go on to the poem, Armada. Long, long ago, when everything I was told was believable, and the little I knew was less limited than now, I stretched belly down on the grass beside a pond, and to the far bank lunched a child's armada, a broken fortress of twigs and the paper tissue sails of galleons, the waterlogged branches of submarines, all came to ruin and were on flame in that dusk-red pond. And you, mother, stood behind me, impatient to be going, old at 23, alone, thin overcoat flapping, how closely the past shadows us. In a hospital, a mile or so from that pond, I kneel beside your bed and closing my eyes, reach out across 40 years to touch once more that pond's cool surface, that is your cool skin I am touching. For, excuse me, my phone's ringing. I don't know what it's about, but I better answer it. Hello.
8: Hi, this is Aaron from ANZ Bowen. Am I speaking with Mervyn?
7: Yes.
8: How's it going? Do you remember last time you came into the branch? We were trying to do the...
7: Look, I'm very busy at the moment. Would you mind?
8: Okay.
7: I'm at the radio station broadcasting. Could you ring me back later, please?
8: Oh, yes. Sorry about that.
7: Thank you. Bye-bye. Bye-bye. And he said sorry about that, and I say sorry about that. I'll continue with the poem. And you, mother, stood behind me, impatient to be going, old at 23 alone, thin overcoat flapping. How closely the past shadows us. In a hospital a mile or so from that pond, I kneel beside your bed and closing my eyes, reach out across 40 years to touch once more that pond's cool surface. And as your cool skin I'm touching, for as on a pond a child's paper boat was blown out of reach by the smallest gust of wind, so too have you been blown out of reach by the smallest whisper of death, and a childhood's memory is sharpened, and the heart burns as that armada burnt long, long ago. That reminds me of the opening of a film, The Four Feathers, the early one made in the 30s, which starts off with the young children, the protagonists as they are in their older years, sailing boats beside a pond. The Four Feathers, the one made in the 30s, I think it was. Okay, what have we got next? The last one. Keys to the Door by Robin Robertson. 1955, and no end date. Chosen by Mohsen Hamid. The Pakistani writer Mohsen Hamid, born 1971, then it lists the poems he's written, one of which I recognise, The Reluctant Fundamentalist, 2007, subsequently turned to a feature film directed by Myra Neer. So, Keys to the Door. For Eonid. I loved your age of wonder, your third and fourth and fifth years spent astonished, widening your eyes at each new trick of the world, and me standing there solemnly explaining how it was done. The moon and stars, rainbows, photographs, gravity, the birds in the air, the difference between blood and water. In true life, you would say, looking up, and I would nod, like some broken hearted sage, knowing there would be no answers soon to all the big questions that were left, to cruelty and fear, to age and grief and death, and no words either, And you, like me, will sit and shake your head in true life. Yes, my sweet, strong daughter, I'm afraid there is all this as well, and this is it, true life. Okay, that's the poems for today, and some more next week. And I'm going to play a piece of music, which I probably play too often, but I quite like, Borodin's Paloftian Dances. And as I've said before, when I've played this, if you look up on YouTube Borodin's Prince Igor and go to about the last 20 minutes or so of the whole production, you will see and hear the Paloftian Dances danced. Okay.

Now, as I've said, I like that music, Pelopsian dances, but it's even better if you watch the dances as well. And as I've said earlier today and several times in the past, on YouTube, look up the full production of Prince Eagle, go to about the last 20 minutes or so, and you will hear the music and see the movement. And I think to say dancing is a bit of an understatement. Okay, back to Gracie Fields.

Well, as I said earlier, I'm playing some tracks of Lee Wiley at the moment, and I'm going to play Lee Wiley tracks until we finish at just before 5 o'clock. On we go.

Well, it's 9 minutes to, gone 9 minutes to 5 o'clock. Time for me to say thank you for listening to me, Mervyn Kim, with Thanks for the Waterfront. Thanks for the Waterfront. Thanks for the memory. A program used to be Waterfront when I first started a video called the program Waterfront, but it's now it's Thanks for the Memory. And I hope you listen again. And Lee Wiley will take us through to the 5 o'clock news.

brought to you from the beautiful wagon room of the famous Rustic Lodge. And tonight our fine guest artists were Miss Lee Wiley on the vocals and Henry Red Island on the horn. And so until next Thursday evening at 10:15, a very happy night of listening to all of you from all of us. This has been your host and announcer, Bill Green. And now Miss Lee Wiley.

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3: Hello, I'm Peter Hislop. First to some news just in, emergency services are responding to a bus rollover on Queensland's Bruce Highway at Gumloo between Townsville and Bowen. It's understood dozens of passengers have been injured. Some have life-threatening injuries. With the opposition's budget reply to be handed down shortly, One Nation says some policies, including capping migration, are being copied from the minor party. Opposition leader Angus Taylor is expected to tonight propose cutting welfare measures for non-citizens, including access to the NDIS, family tax benefits and paid parental leave. Deputy Liberal leader Jane Hume says the reduced migration target is common sense.
4: The coalition will pledge to restore common sense to housing and migration with one simple principle. Australia should only bring in as many people as it can house. We'll align and cap the number of new migrants to the number of new homes completed.
3: A leading disability lobby group says while reform is important, you can't cut the NDIS first and then build the reforms later. A Senate inquiry will cross-examine the cuts, with the government aiming to save $36 billion from the expanding scheme, but the inquiry will need to report back by June 16. The Greens say that's too short a time frame to fully cross-examine what would be cut. People with Disability Australia acting CEO Megan Spindler says advocates have been pushing to be heard.
5: We need to understand what these cuts mean. We need to understand what it means for our community, for what safeguards are going to be there to ensure that no one is left behind or damaged.
3: There are reports UK Prime Minister Keir Starmer could have his leadership challenged as early as today local time. Wes Streeting could make a push for the leadership. He's been a Labor MP for the past 11 years and has recently met with the Prime Minister. It's understood the formal opening of UK Parliament stopped leadership challenges out of respect for King Charles, where he delivered a speech. After the first 5 months of the new Aged Care Act, Australians are waiting on average 12 months for a place in aged care. With more, Shannon Kirkwood.
6: The report shows the median and average time from applying for aged care to starting a service is 10 to 12 months. Victoria recorded the shortest median time at 273 days. Queensland, the longest, at 322. The report also shows there were more than 48,500 applications waiting for triage at the end of March. The government is facing criticism for releasing the report on Budget Day, with Independent Senator David Pocock saying it was trying to bury bad news.
3: Plans for a publicly owned Tasmanian insurance company have been abandoned, with the state government to now set up a not-for-profit statutory authority to oversee and support insurers. In the lead-up to the state election, Premier Jeremy Rockliffe promised to set up TasInsure and promised it would save families $250 a year. Opposition and crossbench MPs have labelled it a backflip and called the promise scheme a hoax. And US President Donald Trump has described Chinese President Xi Jinping a great leader and friend ahead of major bilateral talks. And turning to sport, former Wallabies coach Eddie Jones has been suspended by Japan for abusing match officials. The allegations relate to Jones's behaviour during the Japan under-23 team's tour of Australia. The current head coach of Japan's national side, Jones was suspended for 6 weeks and had his salary reduced. He says he deeply regretted his behaviour.
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8: Hello, welcome. You have joined me for Final Draft, Books, Writing and Literary Culture, coming to you across Australia on the Community Radio Network. My name's Andrew Popel and I will be your host for the next half hour as we dive deep into Australian writing. Every single week I bring in an author and we chat about their latest releases. We love to feature debut authors, we love poets, we love novelists, like we just love Australian writing. Today on the show, I'm joined by Sam Elliott with his debut novel, Haze. As we begin though, I'm going to acknowledge, I record on the lands of the Darug and Gunungurra people. I pay my respects to the traditional owners, acknowledging their ongoing connection to their lands, acknowledging that it is unceded land. So Sam Elliott's joining me on the show today. His debut novel, Haze, throws us into a tragedy that is so well known across the country, into bushfire, and a gripping thriller as Police Constable Dahlia Turner races against time to find a child in the midst of the blazes. This is a really incredible novel because it mixes this heart, it mixes ideas, but it's also just incredibly pacey, a real page turner. So it's a great pleasure to welcome Sam to the show. Sam is also a book podcaster, and go check out The Right Way, which is his feature interview with Australian Conversations with Australian Authors. Today on the show, Sam Elliott is joining me. We're going to be talking Haze.
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8: You are tuned in to Final Draft, books, writing, and literary culture coming to you across Australia on the Community Radio Network. My name's Andrew Popel. It's my great pleasure to be welcoming to the show Sam Elliott. Sam's a writer and podcaster. He's the host of The Right Way, and he joins us today with his debut novel, Haze. Sam, it's a pleasure to have you here. Welcome.
9: Andrew, thank you so much for having me here.
8: I want to tell people about Haze, but before we get started, I am also just going to acknowledge our discussion is going to touch on bushfires and their impact. It is probably going to include discussion of domestic abuse and trauma. These are important topics, but if this isn't for you right now, dear listener, tune back in later. And if the conversation does bring up anything, know that organisations like Lifeline's 24-hour crisis line are available on 13 11 14. Having said that, Haze, the fires ringing the town of Browlett, should be Constable Dahlia Turner's main concern as she drives from house to house, warning residents to evacuate. Instead, the townspeople are threatening their own destruction as a local industrialist clashes with the secretive church in the hills. And now Dahlia has found the bodies of her two closest friends in the wreckage of their home, murdered, their child missing, and the fires are drawing closer. And that's like the first page. Sam, you throw the reader straight into the action as Dahlia races through burning fields to check on residents. The fires are escalating. And you never really let up on the tension either. By the end, it's almost as if we can feel Dahlia's bruised ribs. Tell me about setting the story within the fires, but also crafting this unrelenting tension for the reader.
9: In terms of the crafting of the fires, so I had started writing a book based on my horrific bullying experience that happened at a job that I got during COVID. So I had written a book that got rejected by every publisher, so I was pretty sad about that. And I almost kind of gave up on writing, but I had this one particular image of a young, physically imposing young woman, young constable, uniformed constable driving into these hellish conditions. And I thought that it had legs. I didn't know where it was going to go, but I just had this image in my head. That was also kind of on the back of interviewing a couple of people about their documentary that was about fire as well, particularly bushfires and the Black Summer fires of 2019, 2020 as well. Also, that kind of been lingering in my head for a while with Browlee, which is the real part of God's Country that I spent a large portion of my childhood in, and how there were houses and properties that were threatened and lives lost during that period, which was unprecedented in 2019, 2020. So that sort of these sort of places had never kind of known this sort of level of apocalyptic bushfires that had happened. So that was the core of what drew me to it. But I didn't think that I thought that given Australia is so susceptible to bushfires and has them kind of every year without fail and they're always kind of worsening, I thought that there would be quite a lot of books already within that space where there was bushfires. And there's kind of not. I mean, like in terms of the strictly within the crime genre, I haven't really encountered too many. There was a good bit in Chris Hammer's Scrublands, which had a bit of a bushfire going on in it. And I really liked the description of the passages of that as well. So yeah, I thought, wow, this is crazy that there's this sort of absence of stories kind of with the fire bushfires as a backdrop when we're in a country that's so susceptible to them. So I kind of wanted to explore that as well. But therein sort of lies the rub as well, Andrew, because I feel like every novel that you write has some problem. There's like some core problem that you have to get right. You have to try and tame this this component to do it justice. And for me, was obviously was the depiction of the fire, because it's just this colossal sort of awesome force, and it, you know, it's all consuming and it moves so fast. So that kind of in itself is something that can be difficult to describe properly. And that's kind of what, you know, what intrigued me and what compelled me to continue to keep writing with the actual depiction of the fires as well.
8: The fires are, and forgive the pun, but only stoking existing tensions. Within the fictional town of Bralette, you've set up this really interesting dynamic. We've got most of the town employed, loyal to magnate Hunter Rochford, while on the outskirts we have the Church of the People's Cleansing Light. And interestingly, they bring an interesting perspective on the idea of fire, because that's kind of a big part of what they believe. They're regarded as pariahs, they're regarded as a cult. Tell me about setting up this kind of small town social dynamic, this tension. As I read it, it was a tension between economy and the economy of the town, and then faith and what people believe.
9: Yeah, that's a really good interpretation of the dynamic there. So in terms of the how that sort of kind of came about, I guess I just wanted two big personalities, because I'm always drawn to or fascinated by how charismatic figures sort of become in these, you know, any sort of community of any size, but particularly if in, let's say, a small Australian, smallish to moderate size Australian South Coast town. You can get people that become sort of the central figures of a community. And then I truly think that even the most calm, sane, sort of logical people can kind of end up devoting themselves to these sort of causes, to either for the betterment of someone and what they, you know, in the case of Hunter Rochford, so that's to further his own sort of financial empire. And a lot of that's largely motivated from that. And yeah, like the town is kind of holding to him with his textiles factory there at the on the outskirts of town as well. So people are beholden to Hunter Rochford because he obviously provides a means of economy, and all this point about mentioned about how businesses and sort of livelihoods have closed down prior to that as well. So people can be compelled to follow the pursuits or concerns of one person based on financial, like you mentioned, with the economy. And then, yeah, you have the flip side of that, which is people that are powered by faith and, you know, seemingly worshipping a cult figure. The thing that I kind of wanted to do with Fairchild Shore as well is I've done a lot of research on cults, but the ones that really kind of interest me, and there's not kind of all that many of them, obviously, because it's still kind of a residual or potentially still patriarchal society, is matriarchal cults, is cults led by women, which is something that I've continued to expand into the next novel as well. But I do believe that there's a duality of an Australian town, particularly within this sort of community, where on the face of it, everyone there's the sort of camaraderie of we're in this together, particularly within the fires. But then I think that there's the deeper dynamics that you kind of peel back under that, which is where people can be motivated by either being beholden to someone financially or economically or with faith. But the two have been kept separate, obviously within the outskirts of town there. But I think that no matter where you go, there's going to be a charismatic person that has beguiled people for whatever reason. And then you can go to the extremes of that, whereby people might be willing to fight, die, or kill for those beliefs.
8: It's really interesting. You talked before about writing into this space of fires, the impact of fires, and the books that I have read, and I think I would include Hayes in this, one aspect of dealing with the idea of a fire front coming, and it's presented by, I'm going to say, I think it is presented by Mia, who is one of Dahlia's colleagues, that we want to believe, our romantic belief is that the community will come together. But as Mia points out, and as I've noticed, often these books, and Hayes is no exception, show us our vulnerability, and they actually have a way of exposing the cracks. And I say that by way of introducing Dahlia a little bit more fulsomely, because Dahlia is a complicated mix within Brawlett's population. She's a cop, but she also has her history with the church and a darker past from the time when her family escaped. What drew you to to Dahlia, to centering Dahlia, and to creating her within, I think, this really interesting liminal zone within the town?
9: I love the mention of how Mia points out that a natural disaster like fires should bring a town together, and it kind of didn't, or didn't hope in the way that she hoped. So I like that you mentioned that. In terms of Dahlia, I think that Dahlia for me is like a, I guess, a bit of an avatar for me. Yeah. Like, you know, some people are like, right, like people that are totally different to them or totally similar to us. So like Dahlia, I think I look pretty flawed in some regards. And I'd like to think that I'm brave when it comes to it, but perhaps not as brave as Dahlia. So I always wanted this flawed character that ultimately prevails, that ultimately, you know, even when the seemingly insurmountable odds, she continues to strive and prevail, not just physically, but psychologically as well. So that was the kind of character that I wanted to create, because the ones that always interest me the most and the stories that interest me the most are the ones where there's characters that you can begrudge them for what they do, but you're not so alienated from what they do that you want to stop reading. So if someone makes a dumb choice, you say, well, that's a dumb choice, but you're not going to begrudge them so much that you want to stop reading it. So they're in a lot of my stories, probably had a series or a succession of bad decisions that lead to disastrous consequences. But so long as you are there with Dahlia and wanting to find out what happens, then I think I've achieved what I've kind of set out to do.
8: And stylistically, I noticed, or I felt like you'd set yourself a challenge here, because the narrative exists in a very short time frame. We don't leave the fires. I've already noted that you set yourself up to kind of keep that tension going. But for Dahlia, much of how we understand her has to be unveiled through memory and through understanding her past. Can you tell me about, like, kind of balancing the, I need to reveal the past, but I also need to maintain the action and the tension in your writing?
9: Okay, so my problem, every writer's got problems, obviously, Andrew, but mine in particular is I'm a chronic overwriter. So what you get is manuscripts of just colossal sizes. So, you know, 200. The second book with Dahlia Turner, which I'm working on now, started its life at 270,000 words, and it's now down to a lean 200, which I'll continue to edit and tidy up. I think that, yeah, in terms of the keeping the balancing of, obviously, kind of slowly breadcrumb sort of informing of the character and the past, as well as kind of weaving that in and keeping the pace going, is fundamentally what every writer needs to do, but it's particularly one that in which I need to constantly remind myself of what to do as well. So that all comes out in the wash in terms of many, many, many, many redrafts and keeping it kind of as tight as possible there. That one, in terms of that, because there's the fire and there's a, you know, you have this sort of central, there's subplots going on, but then you always have the core of what they need. So obviously it's essentially to find out who's killed Calman Xavier and what's happened to Jude. So the core of that's the shining light that you can kind of follow, or the light at the end of the tunnel, and making sure that everything on the page is in somewhat related to that, as well as not bogging it down. So yeah, all it took was just about, you know, 20, 30 rewrites, complete rewrites of the novel to make sure that it kept the balance of informing of the character as well as the driving of the plot.
8: Yeah, you've got to kill your darlings, and that is a cliche, but it is also a truism of the writing process. Is this coming off your own back initially, or is this coming through structural edits with an editor? Where are you doing this?
9: The novel originally, oh man, I kind of like half wish you could read it, half not, because it was batshit. Dahlia originally was on Married at First Sight in Sydney, and then there was a zoo that was based on Mogo Zoo, where there was kind of a showdown, and Dahlia sort of met a freed lion in the climactic kind of scene that happened there. So all this sort of stuff. So that was what was submitted. Some really, you know, unhinged sort of stuff was included in there. And thankfully the publishers and the Leary agent saw the potential in there. And then, to answer your question, that's when it started to kind of take shape, and maybe some of the more unhinged elements, let's say, were dialed back or kind of honed to make it the novel that you're now seeing there. But yeah, to answer your question, Andrew, it really all kind of came out from multiple drafts. One publisher left, another publisher joined. So I got some really benefited invaluably from some seriously intense rounds of editing.
8: Fantastic. We love a good process question, but do you know what, Sam? We haven't even left the opening chapter of the novel. So, and maybe we won't. Like, this is an important thing. When you are talking about mysteries, you are talking to people who want to discover that. And hey, who am I to deny them? But Dahlia has discovered her best friend's murdered. Their son is missing. Many believe he is a victim of the fires, but Dahlia knows in her gut that's not true. With the town in danger, it's really hard for Dahlia to get the attention she feels is deserving for the missing Jude. You present this really interesting moral conundrum. And again, I come back to this idea of riding the fires, riding the tension, riding this thing that has been a part of people's lives, but, you know, really prominently for the last decade. And that is, who would you support? What would you do? Where would you put your energies? How did you deal with this impossible choice through the story?
9: Yeah, that's a really good question as well, Andrew. So in terms of it, because I had the benefit of being it from Dahlia's perspective, okay, so maybe if it was told from, like, let's say, Sneed's perspective or something like that, you know, like a clearer sort of objectively filled head, then it would be a lot more of a sort of conundrum as to how to proceed. But because it's from Dahlia and because it's the kind of stories I think I want is that I like to stay with that particular character throughout the tale. So it makes it a little bit easier because then obviously what their wants and needs are is what's on the page and what drives them to do that. In terms of I think that you can obviously see that there's the apprehension or the reluctance to kind of play ball with Dahlia and with her wants and needs with Sneed as well. So that sort of is the contrasting sort of opinion there or attitude. But in terms of Dahlia, I mean, she's obviously so singly focused on that, so much so that obviously that can potentially compromise or blind her vision and what seemingly she needs to pursue. And then that can kind of also create friction and tension between herself, her colleagues, and the rest of the town as well. So it all sort of follows on from there. So Dahlia's wants were my wants, and then driving the story.
8: It's really interesting. We have in Dahlia a heroic figure, a complicated figure, a flawed figure, but a heroic figure. And what we really want is for heroes to be butting up against something. So on the one hand, we do have the fires where we've got...
9: And then that can kind of also create friction and tension between herself, her colleagues, and the rest of the town as well. So it all sort of follows on from there. So Dahlia's wants were my wants, and then driving the story.
8: It's really interesting. We have in Dahlia a heroic figure, a complicated figure.

0: Rochford. He's the scion of Hunter Rochford. I was really interested in how the investigation and the search unfolded and the ways that you worked to complicate the idea of villainy in the novel through the actions of Jasper and Hunter. We've introduced Fairchild. She's the leader of the People's Cleansing Light. How would you like the reader to explore and maybe see a little bit this idea of villainy, this idea of wrongdoing in the story?
1: Yeah. God, another great question. So in terms of the villainy, so what I wanted to explore there a little bit is, so there's you mentioned before about Dahlia having gone with her gut instinct, which I think is something that's just so prevalent, particularly within police and investigators. Like, it's just something that you see time and time and again, and, you know, the masters of the craft writing about it, it's always in there, it's going with the gut. What kind of complicates matters a little bit more with the Jasper Rochford angle? Obviously, Dahlia sees him, without spoiling it, Dahlia sees him, you know, in the, it's at least referenced in the opening pages of the novel. But in terms of her vision or judgment towards him is potentially clouded because obviously of her history with his dead brother and the relationship that she had with him as well. So what I kind of wanted to explore there was this sort of prejudicial attitude that she had towards one brother based on the experiences that she had with another, tying into the same brush, as it were. So yeah, I think that's something that's kind of natural, can be natural human behavior, but it was something I kind of wanted to explore, particularly when you contrast that with Fowler, who obviously doesn't know the Rochers from a bar of soap, and how, you know, she perhaps approached with a little bit more sort of apprehension or trepidation in terms of willing to condemn someone for that. I think at one point Fowler says something about how you're liking this guy for everything that's going on in this town or something like that. So I think that, Dahlia's driven, but perhaps her vision's clouded by what the hell's happened in her past, which is constantly revealed.
0: She's looking for a very clear-cut response, because that makes, she's in a very difficult situation. The easier it is for her to deal with this, the sooner she can get back on to bigger ticket items. And again, this really, I there were times, you've talked about Dahlia being flawed, you've talked about the idea that we might question her actions, and the big part of that was, of course, there are various characters, Sneed, her superior, there's Dave, who is like sort of leading the firefighting effort. There was a part of me that sort of said, look, Dahlia, we empathize with her want to just find this child. He's a missing child in a fire area. He is the son of her friends. But then I'm also thinking, wow, should we be disliking the idea that this is this coordinated effort that hangs on a knife edge, and you are potentially sort of like toying with the fate of the town? It's really interesting the way you play with our allegiances.
1: And again, isn't it like it's kind of how one person's actions can really, you know, have this sort of knock-on effect, influencing or directly adversely impacting the lives of so many people around them as well. So if in the context of Dahlia and the bad choices there, and potentially how that could negatively impact the whole town, and particularly with the fire effort, but also then you've got that as kind of what we're harping back to, we're talking with about Hunter Rock and Fairchild Shaw as well, how there's this kind of recurring theme of one person's actions can determine detrimentally as well as catastrophically determine the lives of many that follow them or otherwise kind of under their sort of purview. So I think that's the thing that's always kind of interested me is how actions can, the butterfly beating its wings somewhere and then like causing like the typhoon kind of thing. So yeah, it's like that.
0: It really does also emphasize why, despite all the action, and I'm going to come back to my original question around pacing, because there is nonstop action. We are never leaving a situation of danger, and yet how we understand the story, how we relate to Dahlia really comes down to how we are sort of morally and ethically aligned with her actions versus others. And that ties in at what I really, I wanted to ask, and there's a lot we're going to have to leave on the table, Sam. We've acknowledged this off air. We're going to acknowledge it to the listener, because this is going to play out in a way that they're going to want to discover. But Jude's disappearance links into this larger conversation about the vulnerability of children and what they can suffer when that vulnerability is ignored or when it's exploited. In the book, it looks like Jude is at danger from the fires or from possibly, you know,

0: there's a drug epidemic that is sort of on the outskirts of the town. But how do we deal with the vulnerability when it isn't, again, just that really obvious threat that we can see? Perhaps a comment, not a question there.
1: No, I think, I mean, like, in terms of, like, isn't it, they say, I don't know if it's a saying, but the way you judge a society is by how it treats its young and its old. So I think that in terms of Browlet, so the thing I kind of want to explore there as well. So Browlet does have a nice problem, like a lot of towns, small to moderate sized towns in Australia which is a nice problem. And then obviously that has a knock on effect and ripples across the town in terms of what that can happen with the most vulnerable. So old, young, children as well, within sort of families like that. There is kind of alluded to ice addicted people that you meet along the way. One of them is heavily pregnant, so that's kind of was to show on the ground level what kind of this can have. And then on the bigger picture, that's when the Jude being embroiled in something that we don't particularly know, but it's revealed obviously later on what that is. So I think that no matter where you go, that's the kind of like the rule of thumb, isn't it? It's like how a society treats its young and its old is really reflective of the society, if it's a functioning one, if it's as close to a social utopia as, you know, inherently flawed humans can ever get. So that was kind of what I wanted to show there with the Jude sort of situation as well. Also, I think that just to kind of to add to that as well, without kind of delving into exactly what happens, I think that the characters that I like to write and like to read are not just inherently evil for the sake of being evil. So like people don't like, you know, wake up to lightning crackling overhead of their manse on the hill somewhere, like just being evil. People don't think they're evil. They're capable of great evil, but the reason they're capable of great evil a lot of the time is because they've justified it and they're thinking that they're the one that's in the right and doing the right thing. So I think that that is kind of just general human behavior, and that sort of paves the way then for acts of unimaginable evil, particularly when it comes to potentially threatening and hurting children as well. So that was kind of what I wanted to explore within that as well. So the context of Browlet is always society is to be judged by how it treats its young and old, and I think I'll try to explore that.
0: I am speaking with Sam Elliott. We are discussing Haze. It's his debut novel, but as you may have picked up, dear listener, there's more on the way. Sam, thank you so much for your time today.
1: Andrew, absolute pleasure. Thank you so much. I love the questions.
0: You are tuned to Final Draft. Books, writing, and literary culture just there. Sam Elliott was telling us about his new novel, Haze. I hope you enjoyed the conversation. If you want to discover more, Haze is out now from Pan Macmillan. 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Shout out across Australia. It's Writers Festival time. Melbourne Writers Festival, Margaret River Readers and Writers Festival, Sydney Writers Festival, Addison Road Writers Festival. Like, if you know it, you know it. I love the small ones, maybe more than the big ones. I hope there's a Writers Festival near you. Go and check out your favorite Aussie authors. 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Like, it feels like a big time for Australian books, and not always for the right reasons. 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And there are hundreds of conversations with Australian authors. My name's Andrew Popel. I will be back with more books next week. Until then, well, as always, happy reading. See you later.
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4: 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We pay our respects to elders past and present, and to all First Nations people tuning in. We recognise that Indigenous sovereignty has never been ceded and that Aboriginal and Torres Strait Islander communities have been resisting, refusing and disrupting colonialism since 1788.
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4: 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My name is Marissa and I'm very excited to be making radio with you this week. 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And you can always listen back to the show online at 4zzz.org.au. I've included links to where you can find all things Only Human online in the show notes. They have a very helpful link tree which links to their Substack and social media and 4ZZZ pages. On today's show, we will only have time for the first part of Anna's interview with Belle. It is such a generous conversation, with Belle sharing their lived experiences of neurodivergence and mental illness and commitments to disability justice and anti-carceral thinking and organising. This is a really warm and tender conversation. Even so, I do want to acknowledge that discussions like this one might bring up challenges or distress, especially if you or someone you love is navigating psychosis or hospitalisation for mental health treatment. In the first part of this interview, Belle introduces themselves and speaks about how they came to community radio, as well as experiences of diagnosis, mental health treatment, and the life-changing impact of access to supports through the NDIS.
9: Hello, and welcome to a very special crossover edition of Radio Reversal and Only Human. I'm Anna, and I'm here this week with Belle. How are you, Belle?
10: Yeah, I'm not too bad, thanks. I'm really pleased that we could make this crossover episode happen.
9: Yeah, I'm so honoured that you reached out, Belle. We've been lucky enough to work together a couple of times before, most recently on a really beautiful interview with a Palestinian activist and organiser, Mazen, a Palestinian who's part of the deaf and hard of hearing community. And it was a really wonderful conversation that we got to have. We're very, very grateful to get to broadcast that both on Radio Reversal and on Only Human. And this week, this is a really special one because this is kind of like a turning the tables on Only Human, because I am kind of interviewing you for this week's show, Belle.
10: Yes.
9: How are you feeling?
10: Great. I'm really looking forward to sharing a bit of my lived experience.
9: Yeah, it's such a generous thing to do, and particularly for someone who's been hosting Only Human for a good few years now, right?
10: Yeah, I've been producer for 3 years.
9: Wow, amazing. So we're going to talk on this week's conversation, we're going to be talking a little bit about your lived experiences, particularly the lived experiences that bring you into the kind of neurodivergent and disability justice communities. Mm-hmm. But also, I guess, about how they intersect with your broader political commitments around the abolition of institutions like policing and prisons and the border and these kind of bigger carceral structures. So it's a big topic, but we're going to start, I think, with some of your own experiences. Tell us about how you understand the onset of your illness.
10: Yeah. So, yeah, my name is Belle. I produce Only Human alongside a team of about, I think, 9 other volunteers at this stage. And I guess I came to Zeds after doing a lot of volunteering in a legal capacity. I studied law at Griffith and graduated in 2018. And I do want to touch a little bit about the experience, the different accessibility issues that students with mental illness can face. And I suppose my law degree does inform some of my social justice like inclinations and things. So yeah, I have bipolar, and the onset of my illness was in grade 10, just before my 15th birthday. And my first episode actually went kind of undiagnosed, untreated. And later on, a few months after that, I was hospitalized. That kind of first hospital experience was pretty profound, particularly for me as a young person, but also really on my family as well. It was actually quite traumatic for all of us. And yeah, so I had a psychotic episode, and I really grappled with a lot of feelings of embarrassment about my actions. And, you know, this was the early days of social media, so I was sharing a lot of my delusional beliefs online and kind of getting into a bit of conflict with some of my schoolmates. Yeah, so things actually resolved in a way. I was medicated with quite high doses of antipsychotics, and that led me to feel very sedated. So I didn't actually attend school in grade 11. I did my schooling in grade 12 part-time, and I sat my final exam, and I was actually accepted into university with some special consideration, a lot of letters from psychologists and psychiatrists and my GP, and also some extracurricular work that I had done with the great support of my mum. And so then I attended uni. Uni was a really hard slog. I had two episodes during the 7 years that I was at uni, and had to end up, you know, relying on a degree of accommodations that they provided for me, which I am very grateful for. But it was definitely not easy, and there were times where I felt I wanted to give up. And I guess that kind of leads me to, I was getting involved in social justice and explorations of politics, electoral politics at a young age, and my friends, you know, some of my friends were also quite political. And then after I graduated, I started to volunteer for the Greens. And then during 2020, I actually had what were the series of most severe and prolonged episodes of my life. And I ended up spending about 3.5 months in hospital over a series of different hospitalizations in 2020. So that was like probably like my rock bottom. It was, it was a really difficult time. And during that year, my NDIS application was being processed, and I got some good news while I was in the emergency department in November of 2020, that my plan had come through.
11: Great.
10: And actually that probably has been, again, another really profound experience of finally getting the support that I really needed. The support that I've had, funded psychology, funded exercise physiology, I've had a support worker for a couple of hours each week. The actual process of getting to these supports has been a bit challenging because of the type of management that I have of my plan. I have the responsibility of seeking out these therapeutic supports. So finding the right support worker has, you know, at times been challenging. I'm really fortunate at the moment. I'm getting some really great support. And I think that that has all meant that I'm here in front of the mic telling you my story, because there have been, you know, some really dark days in terms of my functioning being quite low and my self-care. I've had really long depressive episodes in between. So like I have these high highs of like mania, which then can lead into a very severe psychosis. And then, you know, medication is required. And then I kind of can have these really lengthy month to year long periods of depression. So that has all really changed in the last 5 years. I've been doing so much better. And that actually has meant that I have been able to step into the role of producer for Only Human and actually, you know, tell some of these stories and help other people to tell their stories too.
4: 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My name is Marissa, and today on the show, I'm so pleased to be sharing an interview that our wonderful co-producer Anna did with Belle from Only Human, reflecting on disability justice and Belle's lived experience with bipolar, hospitalisation, and the life-changing impacts of accessing support through the NDIS. In the next part of the interview, Belle shares some personal reflections on psychosis and self-compassion in the context of her political commitments to disability justice. Belle and Anna also talk about the enmeshment of psychosis and carceral responses that centre institutionalisation as the so-called solution to disability justice.
9: There's so much that we wanted to explore from your lived experience today. But one of the things that you've talked about already and that we've talked about in the past, you know, in preparation for today's conversation, was the way the world thinks about mental illnesses like bipolar and thinks about things like, as you term them, a psychotic episode and the sort of gap between that and people's lived experiences of these events that can be quite different, right?
10: Yeah.
9: Do you want to, for people who haven't thought about this much before, do you want to kind of draw that out a little bit?
10: Yeah, well, first of all, I probably should explain psychosis is often an altered state in which people can hear voices, see visions, and it's not always necessarily negative things. Some people actually experience a lot of euphoria, but what tends to happen is that we're very disconnected from reality, and that can actually make us quite vulnerable and present some safety concerns.
9: Yeah.
10: So I definitely don't want to speak for other people's experience of psychosis. I suppose, you know, my things that tend to happen are very sort of religiose delusions, grandiose delusions, and I actually most of the time internally I'm actually feeling quite good. But then my behavior can become a bit erratic. My sleep schedule goes really out the window and I stay up all night. And I end up, you know, not looking after myself, not eating, not drinking water. So, you know, I think what really helped me at a later phase in my journey with my identity, I think, first of all, you know, becoming more comfortable with identifying as disabled. I primarily identify as a disabled person. I'm also queer. And I think more recently becoming also comfortable with saying that I am also neurodivergent, because psychosis fits really into the neurodivergent paradigm in the way that neuronormativity expects us all to look, present, act, dress a certain way. And when people deviate from that, we call ourselves neurodivergent. And, you know, I think there's still a lot of internal processing that I'm doing. So I don't necessarily see myself at a fixed destination of recovery or healing. I think that this is very much an ongoing process and is very much helped by, you know, building relationships. And I think that has probably been a big part of getting to the position I'm in today in terms of trusting people with my story. You know, there is a lot of, I feel like a lot from my experience talking to other people, there's a lot of shame associated with particularly like people reflecting on their actions post episode and that being reinforced by the world, so that people saying essentially, yes, you are a broken person or you're a bad person or a dangerous person. So I think that my view of myself has really transformed into one of much more, you know, a sort of building caring relationships both to myself and other people. And, you know, I think, again, another aspect of dealing with psychosis is also the quite complex nature of treatment. My journey with treatment hasn't been that straightforward, because when I was 19, I developed kidney disease as a result of one of my main effective medications called lithium. So I actually went off that medication for a number of years until there was, you know, a bit more clarity around it. It became apparent, according to some specialists, that it may be the only medication that was going to really be effective in preventing my psychotic episodes and also treating depression. So I resumed lithium and I have a lot of blood tests to determine how the health of my kidneys. I actually only have about 55% kidney function at this point in time. So there are some really serious implications of having a psychotic illness and getting treatment.
11: And you've talked a bit about how that the process of getting medicated and your journey with the medication of your bipolar has also been kind of what introduced you to starting to think of yourself primarily through the lens of disability and disability justice. Mm-hmm. Do you want to talk a bit more about that?
10: Yeah. So I guess, and also Only Human has been a really great platform or opportunity to kind of hear other people's, you know, experience with disability and disability justice and politics. And, you know, it is really a position of privilege to be able to facilitate people in their storytelling.
11: Mm.
10: And I think that with disability, it's really not one size fits all. That there's a lot of different approaches to disability, and I would say, you know, there is a bit of a difference between like disability rights and disability justice and those frameworks. And I think that around 2020, when in Meganjin, Brisbane, there were more movements on the street with like Black Lives Matter and things, I was starting to think a little bit about some of the parallels between. You know, it wasn't fully formed back then because I still think that it's quite complex because for people who are deemed at risk to themselves or others, really our society kind of just says, okay, straight to hospital. Like there's no real, you know, somebody might call an ambulance for you and, or call actually the police if you're having a psychotic episode. That's actually quite common. I had a police interaction on more than one occasion in 2020. And I guess, you know, it took me a few years to really start to think, oh gosh, like that is a really upended way of viewing, here's a person who is, you know, if a person is actually experiencing a lot of distress through their psychosis, which is quite common, if somebody has a persecutory delusion where they might feel that they might have voices telling them to hurt themselves, and unfortunately in some cases also hurt other people, you know, I think that there's a lot of fear in the community about community safety, and the response has been pretty much to just institutionalize disabled people and psychotic people who are, you know, displaying maybe aggression or distress or you know, these things that there is a lot of misunderstanding around. And, you know, I guess around that time, all these things were crystallizing, like, you know, thinking about psychosis is actually something that just happens to people. People can actually have psychosis from a variety of other non-mental illness conditions, like physical chronic illness can also cause, you know, people can have a really bad UTI and actually end up with psychosis. So it's not an uncommon experience for people. And I think that I really started to think about what are the alternative ways, you know, what's actually working, what's not working for us, and thinking about this from actually our, you know, our maybe subjective, but also what it feels like to be essentially, you know, maybe incarcerated is not the right word, but you are actually, when you have a forced hospitalization, if you want to leave, you can't.
11: It's
10: a locked ward.
11: Yeah.
4: 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I'm Marissa, and on today's show, we are sharing an interview that our wonderful co-producer Anna recorded with Belle. This interview shares Belle's lived experience of bipolar and important reflections on disability justice and access to life-saving systems like the NDIS. In the next part of this interview, Belle and Anna talk about experiences of hospitalisation and the intersection with imprisonment and carceral logics.
11: I think what 2020 and the kind of resurgence of the Black Lives Matter movement invited a lot of us into was this like forced reckoning with the fact that the carceral system, the systems of policing and imprisonment and their dealings with Black people in the present can't actually be disentangled from a long history of the incarceration of Black people through a variety of different mechanisms. Mm. And I think the way you're talking about your own experiences in 2020 also reminds me of the invitation to think about lock hospitals in their present formation as the very tip of a very big iceberg of the way people with disabilities have long been part of a carceral system. Yeah. And that it is really not very long since people with a variety of disabilities, not just psychosis, were just institutionalized against their will. So there is, I think, something really important about being able to see those long continuums in order to then say, well, actually, what's happening now isn't so different from those practices that many people now would say, oh, goodness, no, we wouldn't do that anymore.
10: And honestly, like, I can probably imagine the loved ones of people with psychosis and maybe some people with lived experience themselves then saying to me now, what solutions do you propose? And I think of it in terms of, firstly, the world we live in, you know, treats psychotic people with a lot of disregard. We're seen as, you know, not having anything worthy to contribute to society. You know, if you, even if you just think about the Australian Financial Review came out with a second, one of the spokespeople was saying that essentially disabled people are a drain on the economy and things like that. So hearing all this kind of rhetoric can be really damaging. And I think it's really interesting to think about, you know, what systems are doing to us. So if you do go to hospital, what tends to happen is they give you a really high dose of like an antipsychotic to sort of sedate you. And then because there's so much pressure on the system, if they see you've improved marginally, they're going to discharge you within a week or 2 weeks. And then in the community, there's very little support. And getting onto the NDIS these days is really, really hard. I actually got onto the NDIS in 2020. So we're talking about, you know, like 6 years ago. So it is very different, a different kind of landscape in terms of, you know, what supports we as a society are actually offering people to quote unquote stay out of hospital or to stay well in the first place. You know, we're kind of punishing people essentially for not being able to survive in a really brutal world that isn't designed for us. And that kind of goes to speak to the experience of a lot of the disabled community generally in terms of, you know, we're expected to navigate healthcare systems, housing systems, education, employment, and it's, you know, really inaccessible. And so I think a lot of people, you know, really are not, the lifespan of people with bipolar is like 13 years less than the average population. There's a lot of injustice and harshness that people like, you know, myself kind of go through. And I think that, you know, tying it into some of these things, that there's this word called restrictive practices, and it's sort of a word that obscures quite a lot of violence. And, you know, what does sometimes happen in hospital is that somebody really doesn't want a medication, they don't want a tablet, they don't want an injection, so they bring in security and they pile on top of them. And, you know, it's actually quite traumatic for everybody involved because there's other patients who witness this as well. And, you know, these spaces are, they're not calming. They're very clinical. They're sort of, you know, they can be quite loud if there's, you know, people with, you know, different, they might be speaking out loud a lot, and then you might have multiple people who are kind of going through the corridors, and, you know, sleeping in these spaces is really hard.
11: Mm.
10: There's, you know, a lot of disruptions. Also, you're monitored. So if you, again, are deemed a risk, they do these things called 15-minute OBS, where they come into your room every 15 minutes, knock on the door, shine a torch in you in the middle of the night. You know, it's not really conducive to recovery.
11: No.
10: And, you know, I think that even just the fact that your liberties, your freedoms to move, your freedom of your body in that place, in that space and time, all just evaporate. Like, you know, I think there's supposed to be safeguards, there's supposed to be oversight, you're supposed to be able to challenge in the mental health tribunal, you know, your treatment or your how long you stay in hospital and things like that. But I think in reality, there's definitely like a real callousness in the way that people with psychosis are often expected to be very compliant. That's actually a word that they use in medicine, is medication compliance.
11: Yes.
10: So I think it's really interesting because it's sort of like, it's like you're told to do something by your doctor, therefore you must do it despite, you know, any negative consequences for yourself or people around you as well.
4: 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Thank you so much for tuning in this week to hear the first part of an interview between our co-producer Anna and Belle from 4ZZZ show Only Human.
12: 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Be sure to tune in again as Nat and myself, Anna, continue this week's show, sharing some more of my conversation with Belle, as well as a bit of a dig into the proposed changes to the NDIS and how they're being justified in political discourse. Until then, we've been Radio Reversal. 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
15: Hello, I'm Peter Hislop. The Federal Opposition is expected to call for a decrease in net migration to be in line with the number of new homes being built in the budget reply to be handed down shortly. Opposition leader Angus Taylor is expected to propose a plan to reduce the number of regulations in the National Construction Code and revive a policy of setting up a $5 billion housing infrastructure fund, once floated by former opposition leader Peter Dutton. Angus Taylor has today said immigration is a top issue.
16: If you are not an Australian citizen, then you don't get the privileges of an Australian citizen. And I'd encourage people who are committed to this country to become a citizen. These welfare programs, these 17 programs, should be restricted to Australian citizens. Others who come to the country will get access to them when they become citizens.
15: A major emergency response is underway on Queensland's Bruce Highway at Gumloo between Townsville and Bowen, where a bus rolled over just before 4 p.m. today, local time. 29 passengers, some with life-threatening injuries, are being treated by paramedics who arrived at the scene about half an hour after the bus crashed. 14 people have been taken to hospital, with three in life-threatening conditions. The Australian Council of Trade Unions will argue for a 6% annual wage review increase for 3 million workers on the minimum wage. The council had asked for a 5% increase, but the calls have been revised after the federal budget forecast inflation to reach 5% by the middle of this year. The wage claim would increase the minimum hourly rate to $26.45 an hour. Secretary Sally McManus told the ABC some minimum wage workers have completely stretched their budgets.
17: And these people have nowhere to go, right? No savings, no way you can make cuts other than cutting your food bills and cutting going to the doctor. So we would argue that these workers absolutely have to be protected.
15: A parenting advocacy body says the federal budget has been a mixed bag for parents and children. The Community Radio Network's Noah Seckham reports from Canberra.
18: The Prime Minister has spoken of delivering universal childcare in coming years, with many references to this commitment within this week's budget papers. Georgie Dent, CEO of the Parenthood, says while there isn't a clear timeline provided in the budget, the commitment to the Childcare Commissioner is an important first step.
19: I really can't overstate the significance of a commission to settle the national roles and responsibilities of delivering this system.
18: However, Ms Dent says it's disappointing to see paid parental leave hasn't been extended beyond 6 months, and there's no guarantee the 15% wage increase for educators will continue past November.
15: Primary producers will soon learn if they can use high-strength mouse bait amid warnings of a plague. Shannon Kirkwood reports.
20: Grain Producers Australia says it's awaiting the final regulatory decision on the use of ZP50 mouse bait. It delivers double the dosage of standard baits to combat severe resistant mouse plagues. GPA says it's undertaken extensive work with other agencies to progress the application. Farmers in WA's northern grain belt say they're facing the worst mouse plague they've seen, an estimated 8,000 and mice live in every hectare of the region.
15: And FIFA has announced Shakira, Madonna and K-pop stars BTS will headline the halftime show at the World Cup final in New Jersey on July 19. The show is the first for a World Cup final, but concerns have been raised as to how long halftime will be. The show will support FIFA's Global Citizen Education Fund. And briefly, in NRL, Bulldogs coach Cameron Ciraldo says he would be shocked if Stephen Crichton misses State of Origin selection as he continues to recover from a grade 5 AC joint injury.
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Hello there and welcome to this week's episode of Global Village. My name's Habib, and for the next hour I'll be taking you on a musical journey that celebrates life through the culture and diversity of world music. Thanks for joining us for the program today. Some of the countries we'll be visiting include Madagascar, Spain, France, and Cuba. So wherever you may happen to be listening in this big wide world, sit back, get comfortable, because our magical carpet is about to take off. To start the show today, let's go to Senegal.

Music from Brazil, the track Tombo in 7/4 by A Bossa Electrica, and that's from the album The Very Best of Brazil. And before that, music from France. We heard a remake of Cuban Mambo King Perez Prado's Virgen de la Macarena and the track Loco by Loving Paris from the album Latin Quarter. And to open the show today, music from Senegal by Dabi Balde and the track Kaye Wasma from the album Think Global, West Africa Unwired. 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Let's continue our musical odyssey now and go to Cuba.

Music from Italy. We heard trumpeter Massimo Greco and keyboardist Ricky Rinaldi, who record under the name Clan Greco, and the track Astrao from the compilation album Reserved Aperitif. And before that, music from Iran, the track Afsungar, performed by Ariane from the album The Rough Guide to the Music of Iran. And before that, music from Cuba, we heard Carlos Puebla's tribute to Che Guevara titled Hasta Siempre. 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And a big shout out to listeners on 3UG 106.9 FM radio in Alexandra, Victoria. Hope you're enjoying the program today. Let's continue our musical journey now and go to Portugal.

UK-based Indian producer, composer and tabla player Talvan Singh, performing there with Rakesh Chaubasia and the track Heaven from the album World Meditation. Before that, music from Madagascar, we heard Raiza Saeed performing Mifohaza from the album Zebu Nation. And before that, music from Spain, the track Ramona performed by Le Gitan de Badajoz from the original soundtrack to the film Lecho Drom. And to open that set, music from Portugal, we heard Cristina Branco performing Fado Perdição from the album The Rough Guide to Fado. You're listening to Global Village across Australia on the Community Radio Network. That brings us to the end of the program today. I hope you've enjoyed listening to Global Village, and I look forward to your company again at the same time next week. I'm going to leave you now with music from Tunisia. This is oud player Anwar Brahim and the track L'Oiseau de Bois.

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2: This week on Spotlight, I'm spotlighting the brand new album for Sarah Storer. It's her eighth studio album. It's entitled Worth Your Love. It's out on Compass Brothers Records. We've followed the career of Sarah Storer, one of the prominent singer-songwriters of our genre, for many years. We started up in the Northern Territory, where she sang about Buffalo Bill and the debut single. We had a host of albums concentrating on Australia, but this eighth studio album concentrates more on Sarah Storer. It's a very personal album. It features story of despair. It features stories of kids and of motherhood. And it features stories of Australia and what her perception is of our great land. We'll feature the first of our triple plays in this one-hour special, where we'll feature the 12 complete tracks, the album produced, mixed and mastered by Matt Fell. We'll start with a track, the title track, which features Sammy Storer, Sarah's niece. It's entitled Worth Your Love. We'll follow it up with 175, and Layers is the third of our featured tracks.

This is Spotlight. I'm Kevin Walsh. We're spotlighting Sara Storer's brand new studio album out on Compass Brothers Records, entitled Worth Your Love, as we go to another triple play. She told me in a recent interview that the first of our triple play is the most favourite track on the album, Blind Freddy. Just a play on the words of, you know, we've all said it, Blind Freddy could see that. And so came this song. It'll feature Under Darwin Stars, which is really about falling in love underneath the stars in her home area of Darwin. And the third of the triple plays, Love is a Battlefield.

sing a song. Then he'd wander around and wave his hand and say, sounds good, mate. All we need is an audience and it will be just great. We went through times of plenty, we went through times of none. We went through times of sadness

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0: A very good morning to you as you're waking around Australia on this Friday morning. It is the 15th of May. Folks, we've got our CD giveaway coming up. Hold the phones. I will give you the cue to call before we do anything. And before we get to that CD giveaway, which will be followed by the music mix for the remainder of the program, apart from the draw, it's a musical morning this Friday, the 15th of May.
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0: In Brisbane today, partly cloudy, a shower or two, 24. Sydney, partly cloudy, showers possible, thunderstorm and 22. In Canberra, partly cloudy, possible shower, 19. Melbourne, 22 and sunny. Hobart, mostly sunny, clear day, 21. And Adelaide, clear, cloudy, rain, 23. Perth, partly cloudy, showers, 20. And Alice Springs.

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And a very good morning to everyone tuned in to Wilderness Radio 3MGB this morning. That is 101.7 Mallacoota, 101.7 Mallacoota, 96.9 Genoa, Gypsy Point and surrounding areas. It's Maggie here in the studio bringing you Sea Change Brekkie this morning. I've been away in Melbourne for a little while, had a bit of a break down there. Few social things to catch up on, bit of shopping to do. So I haven't been in here for a little while, just reacquainting myself with the studio and glad to be back in beautiful Mallacoota with the sun shining out there this morning. Look, the inlet looking lovely, nice calm day. Yes, that is leading me into talk about the weather in just a sec. But just letting you know, in case you've stumbled on this little community radio station, that Sea Change Brekkie is produced locally here in Mallacoota. I am talking to you from the heart of downtown Mallacoota in Maurice Avenue here, the 3MGB studio just opposite the pub there. So this is one of our local programs. Normally it runs until 10 o'clock. I'm going to have to wind it up around 9:30 this morning, though, because I've got some other commitments this morning to get to. But anyway, that does give us lots of time for me to play lots of my favourite music for you. And we started off with the Black Sorrows, Hold On To That Tiger. Now let's have a look at the weather, as mentioned. A mostly sunny day is in store. The Bureau says we're heading for a top of 21 degrees today. Currently 13.3. Feels like 11.4 degrees at the moment, so they say. Patchy morning fog, slight chance of a shower in the far east. Near zero chance elsewhere. Light winds. Sounds like a very pleasant day ahead, doesn't it? We've had 0.6 mil of rain overnight since 9 a.m. yesterday. Winds at the moment are north-northwest, around 13 kilometres per hour, gusting up to 18. I am going to open another screen for the Bureau's. I'm looking at Weather Zone at the moment, but for the 7-day forecast, we'll go to the Bureau's website, I think. Looks like we've changed to a 4-day forecast. Okay, now I'm looking at the wrong website. Sorry, flip that over. Yes, still getting used to being back in the studio here. Okay, so we could have up to 1 mil of rain today. And let's have a look at days ahead. How many days are they going to give us? They've changed that heading there. About 7 days. Good-o. So, today, possible shower, 21 up to 1 millimetre. Tomorrow, mostly sunny, maximum 21 again. No rain expected tomorrow, Saturday. Sunday, partly cloudy, 22, could get up to 1 mil. Also up to 1 mil is possible on Monday, possible shower, maximum 21 again. Then it looks like we're going to get a bit of rainfall coming through, which is good. Tuesday, shower or two, maximum 19, could get up to 10 mil on Tuesday. Same on Wednesday, 1 to 10 mil is possible. Forecast of showers, maximum 18. Thursday, shower or two, maximum 17, that's the coolest day for the week, and could get up to 4 mil of rain on Thursday. So that is the outlook coming up. Now back to Weather Zone. There is no rating today for fire danger. That is good. And for UV index, we've got a low rating. So we are getting into the cooler months now, and these ratings certainly change, but that's not a bad thing. I don't think there's anything else very pressing that I need to tell you about weather. 91% humidity at the moment. And as I mentioned, it's currently 13.3 degrees here in Mallacoota. All right, that was the weather. I'm going to find the Mallacoota Inlet tide times and heights and be back with those after we've listened to a couple more songs. Let's listen to couple of 60s tracks. Here's Steppenwolf.

0: Some classic Beatles there, of course, from the Help album, I've Just Seen a Face. Before that, Steppenwolf, Magic Carpet Ride. Now let's have a look at those tide times and heights for Mallacoota Inlet today. Today being Friday the 15th of May, halfway into May already. Let's see where we're at. We have an outgoing tide at the moment. Still pretty high though, it's at 0.8 metres. Now that's because high tide was just a couple of hours ago. High tide was at 6:26 a.m. and that was 0.98 metres. So our outgoing tide at the moment is heading for low tide at lunchtime. Low tide at 12:15 p.m., 0.29 metres. Then our second high tide for the day will be this evening at 6:45 p.m. and that will be 1.44 metres. So that is the Mallacoota Inlet tide times and heights for today, Friday. And I'm reading that to you from the website williweather.com.au. 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Let's hear a message now from, let's hear from the Bem River Hotel.
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2: 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Enjoy a nice cold drink from Ray or Wayne. Receive a warm welcome from me, Rhonda Gillard, always cooking up a storm in the kitchen. Bem River Hotel, another reason why Bem River is worth the turn. 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
0: And many thanks to the Bem River Hotel and all of our other sponsors for their support. They really do help us keep rolling along here at 3MGB. Now I'm going to play a couple more tracks, then we'll go to the 8:30 news. But don't go away, I'll be right back with you after the news. Plenty more of Sea Change Brekkie to come this morning. Let's listen to a little bit of Elvis Costello.

And welcome back to Sea Change. Brekkie here on Wilderness Radio 3MGB. It's Maggie here in the studio. And I'm going to bring you lots more of my favourite tunes this morning. But we'll have a little look at the weather in a sec, just in case you missed that. You might have just tuned in. But just a note about Sea Change Brekkie. Yes, I did change the name of the program for this year. Thought it needed an update, and the Sea Change reference is a nod to how I came to be here in Mallacoota after holidaying here for many years. Eventually I thought, why am I not living there? It's paradise. So like many of us have done, started off as a visitor here and then moved into being a resident. Have not regretted it. Oh well, there was maybe one time when the roof was leaking and the power went off and it was freezing cold and I was all wet from trying to patch up the roof, and it was a bit cold and dark, but anyway, that was all good because 3MGB was broadcasting on that occasion with the backup power here. So I poured a glass of wine, lit the fire, listened to 3MGB, and cooked some dinner by candlelight. So it was all good. There you go. All right, enough about my trials and tribulations of living on my own here in Mallacoota. Well, not on my own, the dog was there, she kept me company during the candlelight dinner as well. So Sea Change Brekkie is a bit of a nod to all of us who have moved here from one of the cities, thinking, wanting a more peaceful life here with the great community that is Mallacoota and District, and also surrounded by the most stunning environment. I mean, I've travelled the world, but perhaps I'm biased, but it's a bit hard to think of a more naturally beautiful and almost unspoiled place that is Mallacoota and surrounds. Okay, the time is now 8:36. Time for me to mention that weather that I've promised. We're heading for a top of 21 degrees today. Currently 13.3 degrees. A possible shower's in store for us here in the Far East. Only up to about 1 mil, if anything, though. There's been 0.6 mil of rain since 9 a.m. yesterday. And of that, 0.2 since midnight. Currently 13.3. I think I might have just said that. Let's have a look. The forecast is for a mostly sunny day. Slight chance of a shower in the Far East. Near zero chance elsewhere in East Gippsland, patchy morning fog, light winds. Let's see what's coming up for the days ahead. Tomorrow, Saturday, mostly sunny, 21, no rain expected. Then on Sunday and Monday, we could get up to 1 mil of rain. Sunday, partly cloudy with a top of 22. Monday, possible shower, 21. Tuesday and Wednesday, there could be some more showers coming through. Up to 10 mil is possible on both of those days. Tuesday, shower or two, maximum 19. Wednesday, showers, maximum 18, and 1 to 10 mil is possible on Wednesday. Thursday, shower or two, easing off a bit though, only up to 4 mil expected, but a bit cooler. Maximum 17 on Thursday, that's our coolest day for the week. And let's see, the warmest day, nudging up to 22 degrees, will be Sunday. All right, that's the weather. Let's get back to more music. I'm going to go back to the 80s for this one. Lloyd Cole and the Commotions. The album's called Rattlesnakes. The track's called 2CV.

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little bit of Jack Johnson there on Sea Change Brekkie this morning. Such smooth tones he has, doesn't he? Before Jack Johnson, we were listening to Daddy Cool. I'll try that again. We were listening to Daddy Cool. Classic Australian rock there, of course. Eagle Rock. And Lloyd Cole and the Commotions before that. An 80s track, 2CV. Now, I've got a couple of notices here. Let's have a look at these. Then we'll get back to some more music. Mallacoota Cares has a drop-in session coming up next week. That is on Wednesday, the 20th of May, one of their series of drop-in information sessions. Now, Mallacoota Cares is a not-for-profit community organisation that provides local care coordination of support at home packages. There is support at home for those of us getting a bit older, needing a bit of help. Can be a bit tricky navigating the information and figuring out what to do, how to apply, what you're eligible for, all that sort of stuff. So that's where Mallacoota Cares can help answer your questions. So the drop-in session is on Wednesday, the 20th of May. 1:15, runs for a couple of hours, and it's at the community club rooms. You don't have to be there for the whole time, being a drop-in session. You can just turn up at some time during those 2 hours, 1:15 to 3:15. Now, if you've got any questions about this, the session, you can call 0438 163 002. You can email info@mallacootacares.com.au, or there is more website more information in general on the website about the organisation and what they do. So the website is mallacootacares.com.au. Now, here's an exciting note as well about the new Mallacoota telephone directory. You might be aware that 3MGB has been working on updating and publishing the Mallacoota and District telephone directory. We're pleased to report that the final version has gone to the printers and will be available for purchase very soon. Keep listening for updates as to when and where it will be for sale. Not long to go now, folks. All right, I think we'll see what's coming up next music-wise. Here's Boz Skaggs.

0: 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You know, when I'm down the wilderness coast, there's nothing I like better than tuning into 3MGB FM. 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
2: 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Receive a warm welcome from me, Rhonda Gillard, always cooking up a storm in the kitchen. Bem River Hotel, another reason why Bem River is worth the turn. 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
3: We're heading to the 9 o'clock news very soon, but don't go away. I'll be back with you for more of Sea Change Brekkie after that. To take us up to the news, here's the loved ones.

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1: Welcome back to Sea Change Breaky. It's Maggie here in the studio. We've just heard the 9 o'clock news and a message, of course, from one of our highly valued sponsors, Ron Doyle Motors. 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Now the time is 9:05. Normally, Sea Change Breaky will run until 10 o'clock. Today, I'm going to wind it up at around 9:30. As I have a paid gig to get to today. So the paid ones are a higher priority than the voluntary ones like this one, I'm afraid. So I'll have to cut this program a little bit short. But sorry about that. But I will be back in the studio here on Monday morning with Monday Breakfast at 8 o'clock. You can hear more of my ramblings then. Anyway, we've still got half an hour or so to go of Sea Change Breaky this morning. More of my favourite tunes to play for you coming up very soon. Let's have a little look at the weather in case you've just tuned in. Nice day in store. We're heading for a top of 21 degrees today and it's up to 15.9 out there already here in Mallacoota. The forecast is for a mostly sunny day, patchy morning fog, slight chance of a shower in the far east, that's us. Near zero chance elsewhere. Light winds. So if we do get that shower or two, it'll only be up to about 1 mil of rain. Currently, we've got winds from the north-northwest, only around 10 kilometres per hour. Pretty calm out there. Gusting up to 15, but have to say there's not a lot of leaf movement in the big trees that I'm looking at through the window here in the middle of town. Broadcasting to you live from the 3MGB studio in Maurice Avenue here. Humidity at the moment is 85%. We have no fire danger rating today, which is good. And I checked the CFA website, cfa.vic.gov.au. There is no fire danger rating forecast for the next 3 days as well. So a 4 day block of no ratings, which is good to see. What else do I need to tell you? Well, let's look ahead for the next few days. So 21 degrees maximum today, same again tomorrow, Saturday, a mostly sunny day, no rain expected tomorrow. Sunday, partly cloudy, 22, Monday, possible shower, 21. And both Sunday and Monday, we could get just up to 1 mil of rain each day. A bit more on Tuesday and Wednesday. Both days have up to 10 mil of rain is possible. Tuesday, shower or two, maximum 19. Wednesday, showers, maximum 18. Thursday, shower or two, maximum 17. That's the coolest day of the week. And we could get another 0 to 4 mil of rain on Thursday. So that's the weather. Let's have some more music. Here's an Australian track from the early 80s, I think it would be. The Sunny Boys, here they are with Alone With You.

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Natalie Imbruglia there. The song was Torn. Before that, Van Morrison, Crazy Love. And we'd started off with the Sunny Boys, Alone With You. Now, I've got a couple of media releases here from a couple of agencies, the first one being the CFA. Ensure your burn-off is registered. With the fire season behind us, emergency services are urging landowners to register their burn-offs to avoid unnecessary call-outs. The quickest and easiest way to register your burn-off is by using the Fire Permits Victoria website. That is firepermits.vic.gov.au/notify. CFA is also urging people to ensure they're picking appropriate conditions to conduct a burn-off to minimise the risk of burns escaping. If for any reason you're not able to plan ahead and need to start your burn-off immediately, within 2 hours, you can register by calling this number, 1-800-668-511. However, early planning and online registration is preferred. Again, that number though is 1-800-668-511. For more information about burning off safely, visit cfa.vic.gov.au/burn-off. I'll read these extra notes down the bottom. Before you notify us, make sure you follow regulations or laws by CFA and local council. Notify your neighbours if the burn will generate fire and smoke. Well, there's a good chance of that if it's a burn, isn't it? Anyway, yep. Check the weather forecast for the day of the activity and a few days afterwards. Postpone your activity if high fire risk conditions develop. Establish a gap in vegetation or fire break of no less than 3 metres cleared of all flammable material. Have enough people to monitor, contain and extinguish the burn safely and effectively. All good advice, all of those. And again, the quickest and easiest way to register your burn off is by going to the website firepermits.vic.gov.au/notify. Now, another reminder from East Gippsland Water, support is available for customers who may be facing difficulty paying their water bill. As we know, there's a lot of financial pressure at the moment from all sorts of directions. So East Gippsland Water has a range of support options available. These can include flexible payment arrangements that allow customers to pay in weekly or fortnightly amounts that suit their budget. East Gippsland Water says this is a popular option for many customers. The plans are designed to provide breathing space while keeping accounts on track. Customers who keep to their agreed plan are not charged interest or additional recovery costs. So talk to East Gippsland Water if you'd like to organise a more flexible plan or ask about other financial support options, concessions and rebates. Now you can go to their website, egwater.vic.gov.au. You can drop in person if you're in Bairnsdale, 154 McLeod Street, Bairnsdale, or call this number, 1-800-671-841 for East Gippsland Water. Again, that number is 1-800-641-841. All right, let's get back to some more music here. What will we have coming up next? Haven't played this for a while. Another Australian track from the 80s, Goanna, Solid Rock.

Goanna. Solid rock, sacred ground. Still a pretty powerful song, isn't it? Certainly was when it was released back in the 80s. Now the time is 9:29. Normally, Sea Change Brekkie would run until 10 o'clock, but I'm going to have to wind it up now. Sorry, folks, I've got some other commitments I need to attend to today. So I'm going to need to head off shortly, but I'm going to find us one more song to listen to. And then after that, we'll return to Community Radio Network programs. But stay tuned. There's plenty more local content coming your way today on a Friday. Let's see. Next on the schedule that's being broadcast from the studio here is The Open Page, 11 a.m. with Don and Kate. Folk Like Us, which is mostly Oz folk music, Don Ashby at 12:30. 2 p.m., 3BGBs with Angus Buchanan. Then 4 o'clock, Friday Cooter Drive with Simon Walsh to finish off the working week here at 3MGB. So I would like to go out with another Australian track. I'm just skipping through a few here on my laptop. It's just not, it's bringing up all sorts of stuff, but I'm not getting a lot of Australian songs randoming. I've got it on shuffle, you see, so it's randoming up. Here we go. Here's Colin Hay. I'm claiming him as an Australian artist, even though he's was born in Scotland, but he's lived in Australia for a long time, although I think he's now in the USA. But anyway, as I said, I'm claiming him as Australian content for my program this morning. Of course, he was with Men at Work back in the day. He's done a lot of acoustic versions of their tracks since then, and this is one of them. This is

is an acoustic version of Overkill. Thanks for listening to Sea Change Brekkie this morning. I'll be back in the studio with Monday morning with Monday Breakfast, so I'll be talking to you again then. Until then, have a great day. Enjoy that nice sunny day out there.

0: The Age, The Daily Telegraph, The Herald Sun, The Australian. So I look at a combination of all that. I have found myself finding stuff on YouTube and social media a lot more lately. So there'll be a lot of that this week. It's budget week. So there'll be a lot of that coming up from the free-to-air outlets and the pay-per-view TV stations on social media, etc. Music, on the other hand, I get lazy and I've got Apple Music. I have had to close down my subscription to some of the other music services because they all cost money. I do have a library here of my own music anyway. And as for entertainment, again, streaming, I used to have a lot of MP4 files and stuff floating around, but I've got Netflix, which is a staple, and Apple TV. I've got Amazon Prime, but they're all I can afford, you know. For a while there, I had BritBox and Paramount Plus and all that, and it gets to the point where you just can't afford all that sort of stuff. And you might have, you know, one streaming service because you're following, you know, maybe Star Trek here and something else because you're following Star Wars over there. So I don't generally watch a lot of free-to-air TV these days. I used to 10 years ago, but it seems to, by osmosis, dropped off a bit.
1: I think one of the problems with the modern day era, and my husband would totally agree with this statement, is that everything costs money. Like back in the day when you wanted to buy your VHS and your CDs and records, you'd buy what you needed and you'd watch free to air telly for the rest, or you put the radio on. But now you can't even get everything on the one streaming service. Like you have to pay for multiples.
0: Well, like I said, I don't like it. Paramount's now got all the Star Trek stuff, for example. Disney has the Star Wars franchise, for example. So I'd rather own it. I still have this old-fashioned, a bit like your husband, I've got a shelf full of DVDs. I've got a shelf full of CDs. I've got, you know, a few MP4s floating around the server here somewhere, you know. I prefer to still have the CD or the box or the DVD or, in the digital world, the rights to owning that movie. Or owning that book. That's why I have an Audible subscription. Yeah, I can go to the VA library or the Borrow Box library and read, you know, until my heart's content. But I like to own the books. I think if I was sighted and able to read print, I would kill walls and walls and walls with books. I can't do that. There's no point. But it is nice to say I own that book that I've been listening to off Audible this week, etc.
2: Well, a lot of the news is from TV, some from the radio. If I'm listening to music on the radio. And there's various things that come up on the phone, notifications that come up on the phone. So three ways.
1: Are you not subscribed to any news feeds?
2: The Saturday paper, that's the one I'm subscribed to, and you get email notifications about what's in the paper, and then you can pick and choose from there what you'd like to read about.
1: So what about as far as like television shows and movies? How do you watch them?
2: Oh, I've got everything. I've got one of those lovely TVs that talk to you. I do free-to-air. I do Netflix. I've got Amazon Prime, so I automatically get the videos as well and movies. I've also got Foxtel. I've always had Foxtel. We had that since my kids were small, so I just kept with it.
1: Now, as far as your music goes, what streaming services do you use to listen to music?
2: I've got Spotify and I've got YouTube Music. Both of them are great. I've tried Amazon Music, but I didn't keep with that, and I just went back to the non-paying one where you can just access some playlists. But mostly it's Spotify and YouTube Music, where you can do a whole lot of liked music, so you can do a whole list of all your liked music.
3: Okay, Lizzie, so as you said, the dear old Walkman has now been confined to the museum. Everything's up there in the cloud now. What are your actual media consumption habits?
1: Well, I mean, as far as music is concerned, and music is a massive part of my life, I am constantly keeping up to date with the latest and greatest in certain genres and things. And for that, I've got Apple Music, and I've also got YouTube Music, which is fantastic. And I can take that out and about wherever I go. I can put my earphones on, listen on the bus or whatever. So, the Walkman is definitely obsolete. As for news, generally I subscribe to a lot of podcasts. A particular fan of news podcasts that look at the world events from a Christian worldview, since that's, you know, sort of the place that I'm coming from. I don't watch a lot of TV and movies, so I don't have any subscriptions to Netflix or anything, but my husband does have HBO and another streaming service. I can't remember exactly what it is, but we also have a lot of physical media, so like DVDs, videotapes, CDs and records, And I actually made the comment to Elise the other day when we were having this conversation that when she comes over in late May, she's going to find it like stepping back into the dark ages compared to her house, which has all of the latest and greatest in home devices and smart speakers and smart this and that.
3: Well,
1: what about you, Sam?
3: We still do have smart speakers, and yes, I do have been known to delve into Spotify if I want to listen to music on my travels. But I am also a huge fan of physical media, and I'll still buy CDs and DVDs and whatever else is going out there. I've still got LPs that date back to the 1970s, and I've started buying the odd LP as well in that. So, I think physical media is not going anywhere, but again, we live in a changing world, and I suppose it's time to bring up the elephant in the room.
1: Indeed.
3: So you went about and asked a few people what their opinion was of the changes. And, well, we did pay attention and actually looked at some of your own comments on the station's Facebook page. So let's start with our choir of angels, and then we'll cross straight over to Conrad, who can explain everything for us.
2: I think a lot of places are moving off the AM band. The only trouble is that not everybody has those DAB radios. Not every area has the DAB signal. Here it's only in metropolitan areas, and I don't know how far it would go out of other states, but some of the rural areas, and I know they're keeping that frequency open, and that's good, because a lot of the rural areas don't have the DAB content yet, as it doesn't happen here. You go up the Central Coast, they don't have DAB stations. It'll be a cost for some people to get updated radios, and then they've got to work out how to use the new radio. I've got two network radios that are internet-based radios and DAB and FM as well, but not everybody's going to be able to afford a DAB radio. And not only that, not everybody's going to have the ability to learn how to work it, especially if they're older.
1: Well, will it affect the way that you listen to Vision Australia Radio, or how much you listen to Vision Australia Radio, do you think?
2: I don't think so. It won't affect anything for me because I've got DAB radios. I mean, you can always get it on the internet, and a lot of people, you know, will be able to just get it on the internet, on computers, or through streaming services like the Listener app, which is LSTNR, which I've got. I've got that app. So you could probably just get it to play through that. There's a few options. The people who aren't the real technology able people, or they find technology, you know, just sends them around the twist and, you know, they just, you know, gives them more trouble than it's worth. They're the ones that might have the trouble continuing to listen to the radio station.
0: Look, I originally, when I heard about this change, thought, well, you know, AM, ancient mode, has to go. And, you know, we're all in the digital age. Let's get our Google speakers and Amazon Alexas out and all that sort of stuff and listen away. And those who are in the city have got DAB Plus. And then I came to the realisation that, hold on. There are people out there who don't have that technology because they've either not got the funds or the knowledge to have that technology. So people are likely to want to use those mediums to hear that signal. It will have an impact on the audience. At the same time, I realise it costs a lot of money to, I guess, run these transmitters. So I hope the decision has been thought through well, is what I can say.
4: I think the changes are a bit of a backward step. I do understand that now most people use digital technologies and streaming services via Alexa and other devices. However, it doesn't help those in the country who may not have access to those services for whatever reason. Those in remote areas that might need to access that station where radio AM is still very much alive and well. So therefore, I think that they are a backward step. Having said that, there are many ways to listen to radio now. I do it myself. I use OOTunes on my iPhone to listen to stations all around the world.
3: 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Welcome to Studio One.
5: Thanks for having me back.
3: So maybe we can just start by asking, tell us what's happening.
5: Where do I start? There is, in all seriousness, there's a lot going on. So there's been a review and restructure of the Vision Australia Radio service, and it's all around budgetary and financial reasoning in lots of ways, and also setting us up in a much more sustainable way for the future. It kind of ties in with things that are happening across the broader community radio sector, that a lot of stations are experiencing financial difficulties and really battling, I guess, what's happening in the in this space and how we can continue to do what we do in the most productive way for all involved. So when it comes to Vision Australia Radio, we're making some pretty big changes around our transmission. We're removing our AM services in Adelaide, Melbourne and Perth as of July 1st, and we'll be primarily broadcasting on digital radio and streaming as well. It's a really huge shift, but it's something that's reflective of what's happening globally. There's a lot of move to digital radio in many countries already. The BBC's moving towards it as being digital only in the UK, for example. And the reality is AM is just very expensive. The support we receive to broadcast on AM has not kept up financially over the years and continues to be a very expensive option to maintain. And in many ways, AM is also, in terms of equipment and infrastructure, is what they're calling end of life. So for those services to now continue on, there's going to have to be a massive investment in them to improve equipment and just upgrades and updates that are really something that the organization cannot commit to. So it was a really difficult decision, but one that we've made, hopefully that will provide some more stability and sustainability for the services moving forward.
1: Can you just clarify then, this is only affecting the metropolitan area, isn't it? Because a lot of the concern that I've come across when, you know, I've been talking to people about this is the fact that there are people in rural parts of Australia who don't have the same internet access or access to digital radios.
5: Yes. I guess there's two parts to that question, Lizzie, is that our regional radio services that we operate under Vision Australia Radio are going to remain as is on their local frequencies, which are majority of them are FM. We've got one on AM, as well as we stream our four regional services as well. But the reality is that, yes, for the majority of people, digital radio is still being rolled out across Australia. And at the moment, it is only in metro areas, which is why we could even consider doing this. And from an internet perspective, yes, we have to work with, obviously, what we've got. So there is some work being done in the digital radio space to improve connectivity in regions where it is already established. But there's a lot of work to be done, like what happened with digital television. There needs to be a commitment from the government and commercial radio to move forward with digital radio right across Australia. So it is a really challenging kind of space. We're right in the middle, I guess, of all of that. And we're going to try and offer up as many options as we can, digital and streaming being obviously the two main ones. There's also the community radio app, which obviously requires the internet as well. It's another way that people can connect to us. And then through Vision Australia as well, again, another streaming options through different players and digital radios as well. But that gap for people in rural and remote areas connecting to the internet more broadly does cause issues, not just obviously for them wanting to listen to Vision Australia Radio or access our podcasts, but more broadly as well. So we really want to advocate for obviously improvements in all of that for people wherever they are to be able to connect in, which is a much bigger discussion outside of Vision Australia Radio too.
3: Now, I've seen some comments on Facebook, for example, suggesting that maybe the better move would have been to move from AM to FM. Or is that even considered at any stage?
5: Yes, absolutely was considered. And the reality is FM frequencies are few and far between. And in places like Perth, there is none. ABC in Perth just recently transitioned from AM to FM, and they took the last FM frequency that was available there. There's no options really in Melbourne at the moment as well. There's some options that were available in Adelaide, but to transition from AM to FM isn't just flicking a switch and going over to another kind of internet provider or something like that. There's a lot of infrastructure involved, and to establish FM services cost money, and then the cost of running those as well is significantly quite high as well compared to digital radio as well. So definitely considered, but as an ongoing option and as a kind of in-between measure, it was determined that it wasn't going to be affordable or sustainable.
3: I mean, the main concern that I've seen and that I've got to admit I have for my have myself is, I mean, okay, maybe all our listeners on for Studio One are cool and groovy and know their technology, but
5: yes,
3: there are a lot out there who don't really know that this. I know of older people with a vision impairment who don't even have an email address, for example. What are we going to do about them? Are we going to do anything about them? Because, I mean, sometimes the radio is one of the only things they've got left.
5: Yes, absolutely. We want to do as much as we can. So we're offering support through Vision Australia and through Vision Australia Radio as well to help people find a way that is best going to work for them. There's no such thing, I'm going to be plain and simple here and honest, there is no such thing as a digital radio that's accessible, but what there is obviously affordable digital radio options that can be set up with the help of using our guides and support services, and in some cases, friends and family as well, to be able to reconnect people in a way that they feel comfortable still using a radio player or radio unit to be able to listen to their local Vision Australia service. We actually just had a really interesting conversation with one of our listeners who was very concerned. They only listened to their local service through their AM radio. And then as we started unpacking it, it became kind of clear that they hadn't really thought of using other technology that they use elsewhere to be able to listen to the radio as well. So we've kind of started to explore those options with them as well. But one of the other things that we really want to lean into is helping to get more people into using whatever technology they feel comfortable with. And one of those is smart speakers as well. Vision Australia has a long ongoing, I guess, working relationship with a lot of those organizations that provide smart speakers. One example is Amazon. We've done a lot of work with them to be able to set it up so that accessing Vision Australia radio through an Alexa is a quick and easy thing to be able to do. And the units themselves are quite affordable. But in saying that, we're also conscious of the fact that for some people, the cost of a new radio or a smart speaker is not something that they either are factored in or are able to do on their own. So we're trying to explore options about how we can either subsidize or provide some of those units for people that need them. And we're still working through a lot of that, but we have a deadline because new financial year requires us to basically get to this process and start the process of a new look and a new budget moving forward. So we've got a deadline that was a lot sooner, I guess, in some ways than what we thought, but we're trying to deal with it the best we can and then try to support as many people as we can to bring them with us as well and using different ways to listen to Vision Australia Radio for them.
1: Now, as far as the programming and the content that's being broadcast, is any of that being changed or is that going to remain largely the same?
5: It's going to remain largely the same, but there is going to have to be some changes around what our, I guess, program guides look like. What we're trying to do is better utilize our network capabilities and be able to, which we do quite well already. We've got shows that come out of Adelaide and Perth and Melbourne that go right across the network. And then we have our local programs as well. And we still want to make those options available. And we have to have our local programming play an important part in what we broadcast locally. But we want to try to sync up our program grids a little bit better to utilize our resources a little bit better as well. Some shows may move in the grid slightly to accommodate that. Other shows may change the way that they're delivered or produced in certain ways, but we're definitely not expecting huge programming changes, and we still very much are committed to bringing people all the great shows that we're known for, like Studio One as well. So we're definitely making sure that we're going to retain a really strong programming moving forward.
3: One concern also I did actually see was there are some parts of even the metro areas where
6: You can describe the signal, digital signal, as sketchy, to say the least. Places like Spearwood in Western Australia and Littlehampton in Adelaide. What's going to be done about that?
5: Yeah, so we've been talking to the Community Broadcasting Association. So they are actually responsible for maintaining the digital radio services for community broadcasters, including ours. And they've been working with different local consortiums on those, I guess, black spots or what did you call them? Sketchy areas?
6: Yes, sketchy.
5: And identifying where they are. So there's definitely some of those areas in other places like Melbourne as well. So they're talking about putting them boosters into them, kind of similar to what you do when you've got a bit of a dead spot in your house with Wi-Fi, a similar kind of thing that elevates the frequency and the service. So they're identifying those. I believe they've already identified spots for that in Perth and Adelaide and Melbourne as well. So we're going to be working with them to identify if any others come up, but they're hoping to address that quite soon. Just as an aside, I was actually talking, Sam, to someone about this recently, and when I was working at my previous station, we were on FM and digital. There was a certain spot in Melbourne that no matter what we did, we just could not improve our signal into that area. And unfortunately, that is sometimes the problem with radio. And one of the things that helped fix that for us at the time was streaming. But since then, you know, it's improved. And that's hopefully what is always going to continue with this. The more that digital radio is implemented and rolled out more broadly, obviously the better the services will get, but there are some interim measures there in place to help improve those sketchy areas.
1: The program on Vision Australia Radio is largely made up by volunteers. How is this change going to affect them?
5: That's a really good question. How's it going to affect them? So I think initially there's going to be an impact on the changes with staff. There's impacted staff in all of the different areas that we've been talking about, and there's new staff that are coming in redesigned roles to help continue the services. So that's going to be the initial impact there. But ongoing, we're really hoping that our volunteers continue to do what they've always done, as they have over our varying, you know, history, is to help continue to help us provide really good quality reading programs and specialist programs for our community of interest. So if anything, there may be some more volunteer kind of opportunities open up as we continue down this path, opportunities for expanding on different roles, more training. We're definitely looking to keep our volunteer workforce engaged and a big part of what we do.
6: Conrad Brown, thank you so much for joining us and making things a lot more clear.
5: Thanks, Sam. And we will continue to provide as much information as we can. We're trying to be as transparent as we can through this process. And we just appreciate everyone's support in allowing us to work through all of this and get hopefully to a very sustainable and long future for Vision Australia Radio on Gong.
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5: Exactly.
6: That's a wrap for this week. A big thank you to Elise, Lisa Marie, Stephanie and Conrad.
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6: Next week, eating out. 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
1: From the waitress that assumes you brought the wrong glasses, to unreadable menus and mood lighting.
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11: Good morning, I'm Shannon Kirkwood. Opposition leader Angus Taylor says the Coalition's plan to balance migration with housing, increase defence funding and dump net zero is a plan to save the nation. In his first budget reply speech, Mr Taylor promised to cut measures introduced by Labor since 2022, including changes to housing investment tax breaks announced on Tuesday. He's told Sky News it's about creating a freer, fairer and better Australia.
12: And one where people can get ahead, where we can restore our standard of living, protect our way of life, and that means axing Labor's toxic taxes, getting rid of their energy madness, putting Australians first.